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We're on it back. We're listening to King Cola. Right before that was Long Time Now from Eric Davenport in 2012. We heard Unstoppable, right? Unstoppable, remixed by Idiot Boys, Broken Rule. For that, Tribalation Records presents the Freestylers, also off Jamaica Recordings, 2004. Start things off with a set, Body and Soul by William Onyador, remixed by one and only Overton H. Brown, aka The Scientist. That's right, I'm happy to be here once again, sharing our weekly ritual together. So pleasant to just play this music. Take the vibes. Dig in. Keep your eyes, your ears, and your minds.

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Tell me, is she cruel? 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

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Friends and lovers far and wide, thank you. Keeping this music alive. Yeah, music is kind of my refuge. You know, I feel stressed out, you know what I'm saying? Music is always there for us. What we've been listening to lately, just heard Tom Mangan Chutney remix, Ursula Dudziak Ooh La La, Done Deal by Castillo and Face. Start the set off with Pepper Diggs at Stagger EP. Still got the AOL email and the fax number for Clifton, New Jersey, if you're trying to pick up any more copies of that Pepper Diggs record. You probably should. It's your world boss DJ, Fresh Press. Show's called Direct Drive every Thursday night. 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You know what I mean? That's right, spread the word, tell a friend. Remember what Rickshaw said, keep your eyes, your ears, and your minds

I'm not talking about the White House, not your mama's house. House music. House comes from the heart, from the soul. It don't have nothing to do about what you're wearing. House music. House music. House music. House music. Getting back to the topic of house music.

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Man, it seems incredible, but it seems like we're coming to the end of another episode of Direct Drive. I think there might only be one or two more records to play. You know, we're almost there, so I gotta run it back. Do a little rewind for everything we've been listening to. You know, this is Roy Davis Jr., Electric Soul, off of Peace Frog Records, 1994. Before that, we heard Aquanote, Only. What a great record. Naked Music Recordings, New York City, year 2000. Should have been there, but I was 14 years old. Greyhound Recordings, Nectar, Big World. What a great tune. Executive Producer, Garth, 2002, Greyhound. For that, David Garcia and Joey Mazzola, doing it like this. I played the Longchairs Generals remix. Yo, but when you put that on, it's like, what are you going to follow that up with? That song is so hype. We heard Jamaica Recordings, Sounds from Jamaica. Nevasita from Audio Soul Project, 2003. Right before that, Salted Music and House of Ohm presents Get Salted by Miguel Miggs. Heard the first song off Side A. Laisha Project, Feel. Miguel Miggs, Salt the Bump Tech Remix, 2004. Right before that, you know it's the summertime, so I gotta play one of my favorites, Jay Velarde, House Music. It ain't about what you wearing, who you with. 2004, King Ediciones Music, the underground sound of Madrid. Before that, Richard Lecrae from Montreal, In the Dark, Kuriyami, Fish Go Deep, Dark Beats, 2002, High Recordings. Before that, Greyhound Records again, Defenders of the Faith, The Fallen, Main Pass, published by No Rest for the Wicked. Executive Producer Garth started things off with Jose de Divina, Africanism, and it's time to turn over the record. I got one more, two more for you, baby. Hold on.

Yeah, you know I wouldn't leave you hanging like that. You know it's every Thursday night, 8 to 10 p.m. We do it like this. Friends and lovers far and wide, thanks for tuning in once again. My name is DJ Fresh Press. Show's called Direct Drive. This is Burlington, Vermont. 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You know what I'm talking about. New York City, Massachusetts, North Carolina, Florida, and Georgia, California, and then the whole world. Come back next week. I got you, baby. Remember, you gotta do what you wanna do. It's a message from Fresh Press.

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1: You know, Andy, he's a wonderful feller, but sometimes I just don't understand him. Do you?
2: Yeah. He's a nut.

greetings and salutations. Welcome on in. The time upon us yet again. We gather around some sort of listening device and enjoy a little music gumbo. My name is Andy Goldfinger. I will be your music consigliere today, broadcasting live from the Flying Eye Studios, high atop the 15th floor of the Farva Building in beautiful downtown Vinita. And what a show we got for you today. If you're new to the program, welcome on in, and thank you for joining us. New music is what we like, old music, everything in between. We do not discriminate. It is prescription-free radio, and we are belligerently hopeful. The new stuff today coming to us from Brian Jackson, Alison Russell, the Rolling Stones. That's right, it's like the 80th Rolling Stones album. And Sun Volt, and then from the pantry, oh, vast and expansive it is, a veritable potpourri of musical comestibles. We got the likes of Lana Del Rey, Joe Jackson, Aretha, we got some Devo, Keller Williams, Ziggy Marley, Rhiannon Giddens will also celebrate birthdays today as well. We're going to start, though, we're going to go back to 1957, 26-year-old Dick Clark hosted the ABC show American Bandstand. Yep, took it from Philadelphia, and now, well, now they're in the big time. The first song he played on the show, well, it was this one.

0: That's Paul Simon, Crazy Love, Volume 2 here on Music Gumbo. From the Graceland album, boy, what a tour that was. I mean, that was one of the first times I saw him by himself. Had seen Simon and Garfunkel a couple of times, but, oh, man, what a tour. Sheryl Crow, Still the Good Old Days. Keller Williams doing a little chillin' on this beautiful day. And Buddy Holly and the Three Tunes, That'll Be the Day, the first song ever played on American Bandstand, 1957, after they moved from Philadelphia. All right, you know what time it is? Oh, yes, it is.
1: We baked you a birthday cake. If you get a tummy ache and you moan and groan and woe, don't forget we told you so.
2: Happy birthday!
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0: Yeah, Greg Lescue, guitarist for the Guess Who, born in 1947.

Well, it's a family affair. Ziggy Marley from his More Family Time album, getting some help from Alanis Morissette. That's Please Excuse Me, Thank You on Music Gumbo. Bob Marley and the Wailers, Dad doing easy skanking. Aretha before that. Boy, doesn't the hair on the back of your neck just stand up when Aretha sings? Goodness, Sweet Lover. Talking Heads with Psycho Killer, and the Guess Who started things off way back when with These Eyes here on Music Gumbo. Well, Brian Jackson's collaboration with Gil Scott-Heron is legendary, and he's doing a lot of stuff on his own now. Just released an album called Now More Than Ever, repurposing a number of the songs. Here he's got Carl Cornwell helping out on Moonshine, this one live on Music Gumbo. Andy Goldfinger, your human curator of music at the wheel.

0: was Jimmy Cliff here on Music Gumbo. Treat the Use Right. Also in there, Lafitte's Can't Be Satisfied from, where was that? That was back in December 95 that was done. Rhiannon Giddens, There Is No Other, and Brian Jackson with Moonshine with some help from Carl Cornwell. And that's from the album No More Than Ever. I'm sorry, Now More Than Ever. I just left the W off. It's unnecessary. Andy Goldfinger, your human curator of music at the wheel.
1: Well, that's it. You can stick a fork in me for this installment of Music Gumbo. I am done. My name is Andy Goldfinger. It has been my distinct pleasure to serve you here on Music Gumbo today. 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

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The temperature is up to 100 degrees. 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

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I do a lot of themed shows around holidays. Hopefully you can tune in sometime. Thank you.

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I'm outwardly calm, apparently normal, quick to smile and slow to peak. 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I rarely, if ever, hold a job. I never finish my work. 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I've got the will to fail, the will to fail. I have talents that I never use. I try to win, but I

0: There is beauty in the bellow of the blast. 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There is eloquent outpouring when the lion is a-roaring and the tiger is a-lashing of his tail.
1: Yes, I like to see a tiger from the Congo or the Niger, and especially when lashing of his tail.
0: Volcanoes have a splendor that is grim, and earthquakes only terrify the dolts. But to him who's scientific, there is nothing that's terrific in the falling of a flight of thunderbolts.
1: Yes, in spite of all my meekness, if I have a little weakness, it's a passion for a flight of thunderbolts.

0: There is beauty in extreme old age. 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Information I'm requesting on a subject interesting is a maiden all the better when she's tough.
1: Throughout this wide dominion, it's the general opinion. 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
0: Are you old enough to marry, do you think? 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There is fascination frantic and a ruin that's romantic. Do you think you are sufficiently decayed?
1: To the matter that you mention, I have given some attention.

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1: The Walk to Defeat ALS is back at Oak Ledge Park in Burlington, Vermont on September 26, 2026. 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
1: We ask people not to listen to rumors. Don't get your information from these unofficial sources, because 99% of the time they're wrong.
2: So a 19-year-old hated the governor, but the governor hated him too. And all the corrupt Columbia lawyers that tried to drag his daddy through. The mud, the grass, the driveway, and the courthouse in Greenwood too. If he was gonna die for anything, I'm sad he died for you. Because he always told me, said Freddie, I'd rather be homeless in Charleston than have a house in that capital city, where Carolina women drink coffee and crowds grab tears in pity, and state school grads live on the streets cashing checks to take a ride, while the lawyers in Columbia still got that old boy southern pride. And if you look very closely, y'all, there's a drain right by that city hall, and it catches broken men. They're sleeping with their maiden wives and dating college gen. The swamp is growing thicker by the day, crowds growing faster, but they don't got a word to say. They answer to McMaster, old King Henry. Let the people know.

Southern boys live and other men die. Women date them and carry their child. Live in them islands, gates of good keep. Hilton, the Gulf, and Kiowa Beach. Away from them shields you never to see. The way the ones live while they're in the streets. Cussing and coughing, whiling and reeling. Nothing to gain and never to reach. Oh, King Henry.

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If you are a Vermont musician or just a fan of one, please reach out to us at wbtvlp@gmail.com to let us know what local songs you'd like to hear featured. 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

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Rejection of the spirit by the body at your service. If you mess up every friendship, come get swept up in the current here. Wheels fall off cars when they see them. Seas part green trees, march out of Eden. I'm known to eat the heart and keep the archery uneven. Are you starting to be

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1: I'm Scott McGrath, and I'm the director of tech for WBTV LP. In 2016, I heard about some people who were working on a new community radio station in Burlington, and they needed some help in the technical area. I had a lot of experience rebuilding my college radio station, WVTC, back in 1998, and I was excited to have a community LP station in Burlington done right, so I decided to step up. And I started out doing some odd projects, and then moved on to project managing the purchasing and the connection of the transmitter, the antenna, and the on-air playout system. 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I've learned that with the power of community, all things are possible, and people love to work together, and especially when it's for something in their community that's going to make the community better. 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

look up from my book and see you sleeping, sleeping on the sofa, wearing my pullover, walking down the street on little feet. I could almost eat you, lucky me to meet you.

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0: A long, long time ago, the ancestors set out with nothing more than stone, wood, bone, and skin on a great journey that would one day lead them to dominate the earth. This is not that story. This is an impromptu mic test at Media Factory in Burlington, Vermont for the podcast that will play out such stories using tabletop role-playing and anthropological research. These are the tales of fire and stone.
1: That's a 16. Little fire, what is your armor class? It's in the thing that looks like a shield.
2: My armor class...
1: on the right side, right under where there's some weapons listed.
2: ...is 15.
1: Oh, so they hit you. Okay, now I get to roll. All right, and there, it's a standard spear. It's a D8, so I'm going to roll the yellow one.
2: The yellow one.
1: It's a 5. Just a straight up, you take 5 points of damage, and then you would have to write that in that little heart there.
2: Wow, so then I'd be down to 4?
1: Yes, with Fox Fur. She's not very tough, is she? These are all first level characters that level up pretty quickly.
2: Wow. Okay, so I'm all right.
1: You've now played D&D.
2: But, yeah, no.
1: Yeah, you're alive, but what are you going to do now?
2: Well, now I got a spear in me, huh?
1: They're,
2: I threw...
1: Yeah, so yeah, this spear, it sticks in your thigh. Oh. Coming out the other side, and you are bleeding quite a bit. And they've now, you see them reaching for a stone dagger in their belt.
2: Okay, I try to reason with them. I throw my arms up. I say, I am no threat. Please just help me. I try to coerce them into giving me medicine.
1: Cool. Okay. All right. Well, it sounds like more like persuasion there. Okay. You're not really intimidating them. You're saying, please don't hurt me.
2: Please.
1: So you can roll persuasion, which should be your D20, your red dice there. And then persuasion should be under charisma.
2: Charisma. Little... I do have persuade over here with as little fire with a +4. So I rolled a 1.
1: The critical fail. They, it's clear they don't understand a word that you are saying, and they kind of step back slightly, but then as you finish your little speech, they kind of glare at you, they glance around quickly, and then they attack with their stone dagger. That is only a 12, though. Does that meet your armor class?
2: My armor class is a 15.
1: So no.
2: No.
1: All right, why? And you have, and I think you have some kind of like cunning defense or something. So I'm gonna see, you see that stone knife coming and you deftly step aside, knocking their arm with the blade to one side. It is now your turn again.
2: Oh, okay, in this instance, I pull the spear out of my leg and try to pierce them with it.
1: Ooh, nice. Okay, a spear out of your own leg.
2: Yeah.
1: All right. Roll your d20 then and add. You don't have a, let's see, what does she have? Does she have a, there's no spear, but it's just gonna be a strength roll, so that will be, and you're proficient with the spear, so that's +1.
2: Here we go. Oh, I need to stop doing that.
1: These are terrible.
2: And, nope. That's a 6, +1 is a 7.
1: Okay,
2: not
1: yep.
2: Very strong.
1: Nope, they, as you pull, as a spurt of blood goes shooting out as you pull that spear out of your thigh and you turn it towards them, they are already there too fast for you. They swing their, they pull the fur off of their back and they swing it, wrapping it around that spear and knocking it off to one side, and they come at you with the knife again!
2: Oh.
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1: Here's the song that Jim and Gene did called Morning. Do a little better than I do. A lot better.

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Hey,

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of a little bit of a little bit of a little bit of a little bit of a little bit of a little bit of a little bit of a little bit of a little bit of a little bit of a little bit of a little bit of a little bit of a little bit of a little bit of a little bit of a little bit of a little bit of a little bit of a little bit of a little bit of a little bit of a little bit of a little bit of a little bit of a little bit of a little bit of a little bit of a little bit of a little bit of a little bit of a little bit of a little bit of a little bit of a little bit of a little bit of a little bit of a little bit of a little bit of a little bit of a little bit of a little bit of a little bit of a little bit of a little bit of a little bit of a little bit of a little bit of a little bit of a little bit of a little bit of a little bit of a little bit of a little bit of a little bit of a little bit of a little bit of a little bit of a little bit of a little bit of a little bit of a little bit of a little bit of

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0: From New York, this is Democracy Now! It was 25 years ago today.
1: I'm going to interrupt this taped conversation. Just a little while ago, we heard a loud sonic boom-like crash, and we heard sirens. Well, it appears that planes crashed into the upper floors of both World Trade Center towers minutes apart. We're in Chinatown. We're not far from the World Trade Center buildings. This is all unfolding as this broadcast takes place. Clouds of smoke engulfing the World Trade Center.
0: Memorials are being held today to mark 25 years since the 9/11 attacks on the World Trade Center and Pentagon. We'll re-air a portion of Democracy Now!'s initial coverage and hear co-host Juan Gonzalez read his New York Daily News column just after the attack, headlined, "A Horror to Last a Lifetime." Then we look at how post-9/11 policies and the so-called war on terror have reshaped the country and the world. We'll speak to Asmat Khan of the Center for Global Journalism at Columbia. She won a Pulitzer Prize for exposing the massive civilian death toll from U.S.-led airstrikes in Iraq, Syria, and Afghanistan.
2: It was an era marked by rapidly proliferating official and unofficial wars, extreme government secrecy, a subversion of democratic debate, expanding presidential power, dozens of secret prisons overseas, widespread torture, the advent of drone strikes, the rise of the counterterrorism industrial complex and private contracting, overhauls of immigration policy, and restrictions on the freedoms of speech and press, rights to privacy, and a blank check in the name of national security.
0: And we'll speak to Jamil Jaffer, director of the Knight First Amendment Institute at Columbia University.
3: Lawless detention of immigrants in the weeks after the attacks was one of the first signs that we were operating in a new paradigm, and it contained the seeds of many of the abuses that we saw later on, that we see around us today.
0: Jamil Jaffer and Asmat Khan just helped organize a symposium called The Forever War and the First Amendment. All that and more coming up. Welcome to Democracy Now!, democracynow.org, The War and Peace Report. I'm Amy Goodman. In Yemen, Saudi forces have carried out airstrikes on the port city of Mocha after Houthi fighters routed Yemeni government forces and seized control of Yemen's entire Red Sea coastline and strategic island of Perim. The group's rapid advance has consolidated its power over the Bab al-Mandeb Strait, a narrow maritime passageway through one of the world's most important trade routes. The Houthis have said they won't disrupt international shipping, but reiterated threats to attack vessels from Saudi Arabia. Meanwhile, Iran's Islamic Revolutionary Guard Corps says it struck a U.S. naval drone in the Strait of Hormuz. Separately, projectiles hit two vessels off the coast of Oman, setting one of the ships on fire. At least 15 vessels have been struck by Iran or the U.S. over the last week near the Strait of Hormuz. The latest attack sent the price of oil skyrocketing further to about $110 a barrel, with U.S. diesel fuel prices soaring to more than $6 a gallon for the first time ever. In Dallas, Texas, the Republican Party wrapped up its first-ever midterm convention Thursday night, with Vice President J.D. Vance delivering a keynote address in what could be a preview of a presidential run at the 2028 Republican nomination. Vance delivered a combative speech attacking Democrats as the party of hatred. Earlier in the evening, violent threats rang out from the crowd as Texas Senator Ted Cruz delivered a speech attacking political opponents as Islamists and communists.
4: When Mandami says he wants to seize the means of production, he means it. When Abdul al-Sayed says he has a, quote, obligation to comply with Sharia law, he means it. And when James Tallarico says he wants to dismantle capitalism. He means it.
0: He should be shot, someone shouted out at least three times as Senator Cruz spoke. This came just minutes after Cruz condemned the murder of conservative activist Charlie Kirk 1 year ago and assassination attempts on President Trump. Trump also spoke at the RNC for a second straight evening, asking supporters to pledge to, quote, cheat like hell, unquote, to help Republicans win the midterms. Trump repeated his promise to send all U.S. adults a $5,000 check, but only if Republicans retain control of both chambers of Congress. Trump faced an immediate backlash to his proposal. Wisconsin Congressmember Mark Pocan commented, quote, so now it's $5,000 bribes that Trump will never deliver to attempt to make voters forget what they're paying for gas and food? Whatever happened to those promised DOGE checks? Americans are not fools. We know he lies daily, Congressmember Pocan said. President Trump faced an immediate backlash to his proposal on Wednesday to send $5,000 checks to every U.S. adult if Republicans retain control of the House and Senate in November's elections. The Supreme Court on Thursday blocked the state of Missouri from using a new congressional map gerrymandered to give Republicans an advantage in November's midterm elections. It was the second time this week the Supreme Court issued a ruling on the case in its emergency docket, after a Trump-appointed federal judge in Missouri issued conflicting orders about the new map. In Ukraine, at least two people were killed and eight others wounded this morning as a Russian drone struck a gas station in Kyiv. Elsewhere, the city of Pavlohrad is marking a day of mourning after a Russian drone hit a shopping mall Thursday, killing five people and wounding 67 others. Two other shopping malls were targeted by Russia earlier in the week. Ukrainian officials say Russian attacks on private businesses and civilian infrastructure are rapidly growing. The Russian strikes follow an attack by a Ukrainian seaborne drone on Sochi that killed 38 people, that left 38 people injured, and come after Ukraine launched its deepest ever attack inside Russia on two natural gas facilities in the Arctic, nearly 2,000 miles from Ukraine's border in western Siberia. Nepal's government's demanding $20 million in compensation from a United Nations fund set up to cover loss and damage from the climate crisis, as rescue and recovery teams continue to search for more than 5,000 people who remain missing more than 2 weeks after a glacier's collapse triggered a devastating flood and landslide. Over 1,200 people are confirmed dead. On Wednesday, a UN coordinator said Nepal is bearing the brunt of a climate crisis it had little role in creating.
5: The devastation Nepal has experienced is an extraordinary, stark illustration of the losses and damages that climate-vulnerable countries are increasingly facing. Nepal has contributed very little to global greenhouse gas emission, yet it is experiencing profound human and economical consequences from a changing climate.
0: Meanwhile, an alarming new study finds climate feedback loops, including melting permafrost, warmer wetlands and lakes, and raging wildfires, could amplify the effects of global heating by as much as 30% by the end of the century, adding an additional 0.4 degrees Celsius of warming to an already overheating planet. Here in New York, state, local, and national politicians are gathering at the site of the former World Trade Center towers today to commemorate the 25th anniversary of the 9/11 attacks. A quarter century later, more than 145,000 people are still being treated for illnesses related to the collapse of the Twin Towers, according to Center from the CDC's World Trade Center Health Program. That includes 57,000 cancer patients. Nearly 10,000 people have died from 9/11-related illnesses. This is retired fire department paramedic Lieutenant Conrad Matos, who rushed to the World Trade Center on 9/11 and worked on recovery efforts at Ground Zero for months. He was diagnosed with brain cancer in 2020.
6: I was devastated. Because to be honest with you, I don't know if I would have ran in the way I ran in back on 9/11. I would might have thought things a little differently. Because we went in, we didn't have enough equipment. We didn't have masks, respirators, nothing.
0: Ahead of today's 9/11 commemorations, the group September 11th Families for Peaceful Tomorrows led a rally at Union Square on Thursday in front of the Gandhi statue, followed by a peace walk and a candlelight vigil at Ground Zero. This is Colleen Kelly, one of the group's founding members.
7: Our mission began as this. September 11th Families for Peaceful Tomorrows is an organization founded by family members of those killed on September 11th who have united to turn our grief into action for peace.
0: After headlines, we'll revisit Democracy Now!'s coverage of the 9/11 attacks and look at how the so-called war on terror reshaped the U.S. and the world. ICE has sent a documented immigrant from Somalia to the notorious detention camp at the U.S. naval base in Guantanamo Bay, Cuba. Adam Abdullah came to the U.S. as an asylum seeker in 2023. He had a valid work permit, social security number, no criminal history, was working as an auto mechanic in St. Paul, Minnesota, when federal agents arrested him last December at the start of Operation Metro Surge. During a brief phone call from detention on Tuesday, Abdullah told Minnesota Public Radio he was shackled by his wrists and ankles and flown to Guantanamo about 2 weeks ago after what immigration officials said would be a deportation flight to Somalia.
8: From Miami, they say, okay, now we go to Somalia. Then first we go Cuba for refueling, and then we go some other countries to Somalia.
0: Instead, Abdullah was sent to Guantanamo's Camp 6, built 20 years ago to detain people accused of terrorism. Abdullah says he's among eight Somalis being held there. Last year, the ACLU sued the Trump administration, seeking to stop the transfer of immigrants to Guantanamo, citing punitive conditions of confinement, isolation, and retaliation. In Maryland, local officials are demanding accountability after ICE violently clashed with protesters when federal agents swarmed the streets of a residential neighborhood in the city of Frederick last week. Video released by the group Hagerstown Rapid Response shows ICE agents driving onto sidewalks and grass where protesters and witnesses had formed human chains. Agents surveilling a house in the Tasker Chance neighborhood also beat up peaceful protesters protecting the home with batons. ICE remained there for about 40 hours, with some residents too afraid to leave their homes to go to work or school. Frederick City Council President Cesar Diaz said ICE threatened residents with remarks like, quote, "We see you, we know where you live, and we have your license plate." More footage shows an ICE agent pointing a gun at the people on the ground. Meanwhile, when Frederick police asked ICE whether it had a warrant to enter the house under surveillance, federal agents reportedly refused to answer. In Denver, Colorado, officials and civil rights groups have filed a federal lawsuit attempting to block the Trump administration from deploying federal immigration agents to voting sites nationwide. The lawsuit accuses Homeland Security Secretary Mark Wayne Mullen and acting head of ICE David Venturella of allowing agents to patrol polling sites in violation of federal laws. In May, the plaintiffs say armed federal agents swarmed the parking lot of an active polling site in San Antonio, Texas, to detain a person in plain view of voters. Meanwhile, in Syracuse, New York, ICE agents entered a polling site in June to interrogate a volunteer over a social media post. The lawsuit follows these remarks by Homeland Security Secretary Mullen last week.
9: ICE isn't there to patrol the polling places. We're there to enforce specific threats. The only reason why we would be at polling places if there is a threat to that polling place or we're serving a warrant on someone that we have been actively tracking down.
0: Florida has banned undocumented students from enrolling in public universities. The move comes after a unanimous vote by the Republican-controlled Florida Board of Governors. There are as many as 8,000 undocumented students graduating from Florida high schools annually, and over 50,000 undocumented students enrolled in state universities, according to the Florida Education Association. Florida's already revoked in-state tuition for undocumented students. Robert Casanello, president of the United Faculty of Florida, said in a statement, quote, "Rather than increasing our university system's capacity to educate Florida's future workers and leaders, this rule stymies growth and closes doors that have helped our communities," he said. Anthropic has published a threat intelligence report showing how bad actors have attempted to use artificial intelligence models to design weapons, launch cyber attacks, and surveil adversaries. Among several potential plots uncovered by the report was an attempt by one user to write a grant proposal for gain-of-function research into a mosquito-borne virus that could make the pathogen more virulent and transmissible. This week, Anthropic admitted to a fourth incident in which a so-called misaligned AI tool gained access to the open internet and hacked into external systems. The rogue AI agent only stopped its cyber attacks when it exhausted its token limit. Anthropic admitted to the breach on Wednesday just after one of its researchers, Jacob Coxon, publicly resigned, warning the race to produce super intelligent machines poses an existential threat to humans. Meanwhile, an investigation by the American Prospect finds Anthropic is building out an extensive monitoring system to keep tabs on activists who oppose the rapid development of AI. And NASA, a film that portrays the Israeli military's use of secret AI-powered systems to deliberately and systematically target and kill civilians in Gaza, received a record-breaking 24-and-a-half-minute standing ovation during its premiere Thursday at the Venice Film Festival. This tops the previous record-setting ovation of 22 minutes for The Voice of Hind Rajab last year. NASA is the latest work by Israeli journalist Yuval Abraham and filmmaker Rachel Zohr, who both won an Oscar for the documentary No Other Land, along with Palestinian co-directors Basil Adra and Hamdan Bilal. NASA was shot in secret on rooftops in Tel Aviv across 3 years and builds on testimony from Israeli military and intelligence sources who spoke on the condition their identities be concealed. The film's title references an acronym used by the Israeli military as a shorthand for civilian killings in Gaza, including of children. This is Yuval Abraham speaking from Venice.
10: Part of why we wanted to make this film is because I think that hearing testimonies from officers who themselves, you know, were operated these systems of killing, designed them, can make the denial of the crimes harder. And there is a direct correlation between the silence or between the denial of the crimes and their ability to persist.
0: And those are some of the headlines. This is Democracy Now!, democracynow.org, the War and Peace Report. Coming up, it's been 25 years since the 9/11 attacks. Stay with us.

0: Zeeshan B seen crying in the streets. This is Democracy Now!, democracynow.org, the War and Peace Report. I'm Amy Goodman in New York with Democracy Now! Co-host Juan Gonzalez in Chicago. Hi, Juan.
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0: Memorials are being held today to mark 25 years since the 9/11 attacks on September 11, 2001. Moments of silence will be held to mark the time hijackers flew planes into each of the World Trade Center towers when the Twin Towers collapsed, and when hijacked planes separately crashed into the Pentagon and in Shanksville, Pennsylvania. The first plane hit the World Trade Center at 8:46 a.m. 2,977 people were killed in the attacks, as far as we know. Nearly 10,000 more people have died from 9/11-related illnesses connected to the collapse of the Twin Towers. 25 years ago, Democracy Now! Was broadcasting from the attic of DC TV, downtown community television in Chinatown, just blocks from Ground Zero. We were the closest national broadcast to the World Trade Center site. It was a beautiful blue sky day. It was primary day here in New York. We were on the air when the first plane hit. This is a clip from we were on the air when the second plane hit. The first plane hit a few minutes before the show. This is a clip from the documentary Steal the Story, Please, featuring our initial radio coverage overlaid with archival video from that day.
2: I'm going to interrupt this tape conversation. Just a little while ago, we heard a loud sonic boom-like crash, and we heard sirens. Well, it appears that planes crashed into the upper floors of both World Trade Center towers minutes apart. We're in Chinatown. We're not far from the World Trade Center buildings. This is all unfolding as this broadcast takes place. Clouds of smoke engulfing the World Trade Center.
0: That was 25 years ago today, as Democracy Now! Broadcasts from DC TV, just blocks from Ground Zero. We spent hours on the air. At the time of the attacks, Democracy Now! Co-host Juan Gonzalez was a columnist at the New York Daily News. Juan, you wrote a column that would appear the next day. It was headlined, "A Horror to Last a Lifetime."
1: Yes, Amy. And as you mentioned, this was mayoral primary day in New York City. And I had actually been up early in the morning. I was already in Brooklyn at the polling places interviewing voters in the mayoral primary when we got news, when the news began to spread about the first plane and then the second plane hitting the Trade Center. And so I sort of tried to leave the polling places and try to head to Lower Manhattan. But of course, all the subways were shut down. All traffic on all the bridges into and out of Manhattan was shut down. And there was total gridlock and panic, really, in the streets of Brooklyn. But I eventually was able to run over the Brooklyn Bridge on foot. And as thousands of people were fleeing Manhattan, I think I was the only one heading in the opposite direction until I got downtown. And as you know, covering a major catastrophe is a daunting task for those of us who are reporters. We don't have the full information at first or who or what caused it, the number of victims or the full extent of the damage. Yet we still have to inform the public of the little we know and what we've learned. So I'm going to read the column that I wrote that early that evening for the next day's daily news. A block from the mountain of rubble that had once been the World Trade Center, Fire Chief Tom McCarthy stumbled toward a traffic divider and sat down to catch his breath. The back of his uniform had been ripped away. His right arm was in a sling, and his head was so covered with ash that his eyes seemed like tiny slits. "Don't move, Chief," said a paramedic who rushed up to help. "We'll get you to an ambulance and a hospital right away." I'm okay, McCarthy said, waving him off. Take care of the guys in worse shape first. The medic started pouring water over McCarthy's head and eyes to wash away the ash. Feels great, the chief said, breaking into a smile. I can see again. McCarthy and the men of Battalion 32 left their firehouse in Red Hook, Brooklyn yesterday morning after the second plane crashed into the second tower at the World Trade Center. We were watching it on TV, he said. Then a few seconds later, we felt the explosion all the way in Red Hook. That's when I knew it was going to be a long day. They arrived at the scene on West Street sometime after 9:30. McCarthy had just gotten instructions to deploy his men and was heading toward the burning towers when he heard yet another explosion about 20 stories high in 2 World Trade. The building started coming down and everybody ran, he said. It was like being on the beach with this big wave coming at you. Only this wave was concrete and steel and glass. McCarthy was hit and went down almost immediately. A piece of the Trade Center got me, he said. But it's my guys I'm worried about. A few blocks away, another lucky and exhausted fireman from Ladder Company 113 in Crown Heights, Brooklyn, was taking off his boots and saying a few quiet thanks. I thought it was all over for a while, said the firefighter. A bunch of us went into the lobby of the Marriott Hotel to rescue another trapped fireman when the whole building collapsed on us. We all grabbed onto a pillar and in the middle of the lobby, and that's the only thing that saved us. By early afternoon, word was already spreading that the number of missing firefighters and cops might make this the darkest day our city's uniformed services had ever seen. For Don Domenico, a Port Authority engineer who worked on the 88th floor of One World Trade Center, the day had started like so many others. Domenico had reported to his job at his 7:30 starting time. He was busy at his desk when a humongous explosion shook the building from above. The blast came from the first plane striking the building. The ceiling started collapsing. File cabinets tumbled over, Domenico said. A bunch of us regrouped and headed for the stairs. They raced down smoke-filled staircases, passing injured and dazed people as they went. Just when I got outside and was crossing the plaza, Domenico said, I heard another explosion and saw glass and steel all over the place. He fell on a car hood. And suddenly there was so much smoke and debris that he couldn't see a few feet in front of him and could barely breathe. He felt his way along a row of parked cars until he found a door that was unlocked, and he sought refuge inside the car. He rifled through the glove compartment of the car, found some tissues, and started spitting out the thick black muck that had filled his lungs. Raheem Terrain, a customer service representative for Empire Blue Cross and Blue Shield, was on the 20th floor of One World Trade Center talking on the telephone to a client when the first plane hit. He looked out the window and saw flames shooting down and people falling. He and other employees scrambled for the exits and made it out safely. As the fire raged out of control, he headed toward the Brooklyn Bridge, along with thousands of others, a river of people fleeing the chaos and terror of downtown Manhattan. Terrain was a third of the way across the bridge when he heard another explosion and turned back to look. Stunned, he watched one of the towers, this marvelous jewel, symbol of the world's greatest city, collapse like a house of cards. As long as I live, I'll never forget what I saw today, he said. In a few short hours, our nation had aged in ways impossible to measure. And all over town last night, thousands of grown men and women who had once thought themselves such hardened New Yorkers that nothing could shake them, managed to find their way home. The lucky ones, those who survived without serious injury, held their children and loved ones tight in their arms. They took long, warm showers to wash the ashes from their bodies. And when they were alone in their beds, Many saw the wave coming at them again, and they cried like frightened children at the horror they had witnessed. And I think that is what so many people who went through that day will never forget. Just a total way that in a moment, life can change in ways that no one ever expected. Situations and a catastrophe like that changes people forever.
0: Juan, that was such a powerful column. And just for people to understand that column, A Horror to Last a Lifetime, that you wrote for the New York Daily News, that appeared in the paper on September 12, 2001. You're not only writing this unbelievable column, but you're living through it. And that's your incredible talent. That is your remarkable journalistic ability that we started with this week, with your critical exposés of the toxic nightmare that would unfold at Ground Zero as workers were sent back being told that the environment was safe. We're going to link to your columns at democracynow.org. And coming up, the Pulitzer Prize-winning journalist Asmat Khan of the Center for Global Journalism and Jamil Jaffer, director of the Knight First Amendment Institute, both from Columbia University. They have just finished a two-day symposium at Columbia called The Forever War and the First Amendment. Back in a minute.

0: as the days go by. This is Democracy Now!, democracynow.org. I'm Amy Goodman with Juan Gonzalez. The legacy of September 11th shaped so much of the last 25 years, from the thousands who were killed on that day and the families who lost loved ones to the first responders and volunteers who rushed toward danger only to later to fall ill from exposure to toxic air, to the U.S. government's response to 9/11, which reshaped our politics, institutions and culture. The reverberations to 9/11 changed the world and continue to impact people globally today. Over the last several days, a symposium at Columbia University convened journalists, scholars, lawyers, and activists to explore the legacies of the war on terror, specifically focused on the impact on democratic rights, including the freedoms of speech and the press. The symposium was hosted by the Knight First Amendment Institute at Columbia University and Columbia's Simon and June Lee Center for Global Journalism. This is a video produced for the event called The Forever War and the First Amendment.
1: On September 20th, 2001, 9 days after the deadliest attack in United States history, President George W. Bush stood before a joint session of Congress and said,
2: "Our war on terror begins with Al-Qaeda, but it does not end there."
1: It was the start of the Forever War, a seemingly endless proliferation of open-ended conflicts waged against poorly defined enemies in North Africa, the Middle East, South and Central Asia, and even here, inside the United States.
3: Good evening. American and British forces have begun attacking the Taliban in Afghanistan tonight.
1: In October 2001, the U.S. went to war in Afghanistan. A year and a half later, the Bush administration led the country to war in Iraq on the basis of false claims about weapons of mass destruction.
4: Was to disarm Iraq of its weapons of mass destruction.
5: Weapons of mass destruction.
6: There is no doubt that Saddam Hussein now has weapons of mass destruction.
1: Vice President Cheney made clear the U.S. government was willing to disregard established legal rules in the prosecution of this new war.
7: We also have to work, though, sort of the dark side, if you will. We're going to spend time in the shadows in the intelligence world. A lot of what needs to be done here will have to be done quietly, without any discussion, using sources and methods that are available to our intelligence agencies.
1: The CIA established black sites in Poland, Thailand, and elsewhere, and subjected prisoners to interrogation methods the U.S. had previously prosecuted as war crimes. Prisoners were tortured in U.S. military facilities in Afghanistan, Iraq, and at Guantanamo Bay, Cuba. Later, the CIA and military deployed armed drones to carry out hundreds of targeted killings, including in places far removed from actual battlefields. These policies all but abandoned the post-war human rights framework that the U.S. was largely responsible for building. The Forever War reshaped American democracy and society as well. Surveillance programs proliferated, from the NYPD's targeting of New York's Muslim communities to digital surveillance operations of unprecedented scope and reach.
8: Today, the president signed a big new anti-terrorism bill that would expand the government's ability to track down terrorists, but at some cost.
1: Anti-terrorism legislation criminalized forms of peaceful speech and association. National security was used as a justification for keeping the public in the dark about the most consequential questions. And secret evidence, secret hearings, and even secret judicial opinions became normalized. The press struggled to fulfill its role, and when journalists did report on controversial and covert programs, they did so in the shadow of the Espionage Act, which the government deployed against journalist sources and threatened to deploy against journalists themselves. Repressive policies imposed in the name of national security did not go unchallenged. Victims and targets of the government's policies filed hundreds of cases in court, often with the help of human rights and civil liberties organizations. Communities that had been targeted unfairly built new organizations to advocate for fairness and defend themselves against discrimination. And a new generation of journalists founded new media institutions to report what legacy newsrooms had missed and ask questions they had failed to.
0: That video produced for the symposium at Columbia University called The Forever War and the First Amendment. It was narrated by Asmat Khan, who joins us now, an investigative reporter for The New York Times Magazine, director of the Simon and June Lee Center for Global Journalism at Columbia, where she's also an assistant professor of journalism at the J School there. Her multi-part series, The Civilian Casualty Files, was awarded the 2022 Pulitzer Prize in International Reporting. And we're joined by Jamil Jaffer, director of the Knight First Amendment Institute, previously deputy legal director at the ACLU, where he argued cases around issues like surveillance, censorship, and other human rights and national security issues for many years, the author of The Drone Memos, Targeted Killing, Secrecy, and the Law. Jamil, talk about this two-day that the two of you put on, symposium, The Forever War and the First Amendment, as we move today after this 25th anniversary of the 9/11 attacks.
5: Sure. Yeah. Well, first, Amy, thanks so much for having me on again. So the symposium is about how the war on terror tested and transformed the First Amendment and the freedoms of speech and the press. And as you know, those freedoms were tested right away, you know, in the days and weeks after 9/11, with the closure of immigration hearings, the Patriot Act, which expanded government surveillance powers, eventually the expansion of the material support laws, which, you know, reached for the first time certain kinds of speech. The use of the Espionage Act against journalist sources, and you know, you've covered all of those things, but those are all in different ways tests of the First Amendment. And so the symposium is or has been a kind of look back on all of those tests of the First Amendment to kind of evaluate, did the First Amendment play the role that we needed it to? And then also we were looking at the ways in which the decisions that collectively we made in the months and years after 9/11, how those decisions relate to the world we find ourselves living in now, because there's so many policies that the Trump administration has now put in place that are built on the legal arguments and the policies put in place, you know, over the course of successive administrations after 9/11.
9: And, Jamil, I'm wondering if you can talk especially about the policy that developed of extraordinary rendition, where effectively the government, in collusion with other governments around the world, kidnapped and disappeared people into black hole sites, and where that stands in terms of the legality as far as the Supreme Court is concerned.
5: Yeah, I mean, I think that policy, the extraordinary rendition policy, is sort of emblematic about our collective decision to surrender the values that we thought we were supposed to defend. The rendition policy was one of the policies that the Bush administration put in place in the years immediately after 9/11. You know, obviously we were we also saw the adoption of torture policies by the CIA and the military. The CIA was torturing prisoners in CIA black sites around the world. Eventually, those torture policies found their way into places like Abu Ghraib and Guantanamo. So this was a real departure, not just from U.S. law, but from the entire international human rights framework that the U.S. had a big hand in building after the Second World War. And, you know, one of the really, you know, when we talk about the departure from those important norms and principles after 9/11, we often focus on the Bush administration, the decision of the Bush administration to, you know, depart from those norms, the decision of the Obama administration to normalize some of those departures. But I actually think that the biggest failure was not in the executive branch. The biggest failure was in the courts, because, Juan, you were asking about, you know, what's the status of the what's the legal status of these policies? You know, almost without exception, the courts have refused to address the lawfulness of these policies. You know, all sorts of cases were brought against national security policies put in place after 9/11, almost all of those cases brought by human rights victims or by human rights organizations were thrown out on grounds other than the merits. They were thrown out because the plaintiffs were found to lack standing. They were thrown out because the questions were found to be political questions that are relegated to the political branches to decide, or they were thrown out on immunity grounds. They were thrown out on all sorts of bases, but not on the merits. The courts just almost without exception refused to address the merits, and it's a remarkable and I think really dispiriting thing that 25 years after 9/11, we have almost no law. Certainly from the Supreme Court, almost no law on the legality of these really controversial policies that, in some cases were introduced by the Bush administration and others, introduced by later administrations. It's a real failure on the part of the courts.
9: And what about the Department of Homeland Security? Most young people in the United States today don't realize that that was created after 9/11, and it's had such a big impact on law enforcement and other repression now across mm-hmm. the country.
5: Yeah, I mean, I think that we are seeing this in a lot of ways. We're seeing the institutions and the authorities that were put in place after 9/11 now being repurposed by the Trump administration. And, it's shocking, but not entirely a surprise, because from the beginning, it was easy to see that these institutions could very readily be repurposed to suppress domestic dissent, not just the Department of Homeland Security, but, all of the surveillance authorities that were put in place after 9/11, the material support laws, the Espionage Act, all of these things were initially justified, or their use was initially justified by reference to foreign threats. And now, increasingly, we're seeing the Trump administration use these things to suppress domestic dissent. Even in fact, the arrests and the detentions and the threatened deportations of student protesters, non-citizen student protesters, all of that is also built on authorities that the executive branch and the political branches put in place after 9/11.
0: I want to bring Azmat Khan into this conversation. You spent over 5 years researching the U.S. air wars, and as part of your reporting, you went to different bomb sites in Iraq and Syria and Afghanistan. It was a remarkable series for which you won the Pulitzer Prize, among the pieces, The Human Toll of America's Air Wars. That's from 2021. I'm looking at a piece you wrote last year, Hegseth Cuts Pentagon Work on Preventing Civilian Harm. Follow the trajectory for us. What came out of your reporting, for example, under Austin, then the Secretary of Defense? What was put into place to more protect civilians and what's happened today?
10: I would say if we go—and thank you for having me. If we go back 5 years, as we were drawing down from Afghanistan, there was a bit of a reckoning that seemed or appeared to be happening among the lessons learned from the forever wars. My own reporting, that first 5 years of it had just finished, and there was a really devastating civilian loss and a very apparent understanding that the U.S. government knew very little about how many civilians it was actually killing. My own reporting years earlier had shown that the U.S. government thought that its air war in Iraq and Syria, for example, during the war against ISIS, had killed maybe less than 1% of all of the strikes that they had done had resulted in civilian casualties. But the ground reporting that we had done systematically showed that the number was, in fact, 31 times higher. So the publication of that reporting, coupled with this broader investigation where I sued for the government's records about what it claimed had happened and went on the ground myself to go compare by speaking to people on the ground, doing these things the military had not done in their investigations and assessments, it was very clear that there was systematic civilian loss, that this was routine, that there were recurring problems that were going happening again and again and were going unaddressed. And I will say that in that time period, that work landed in a way that led to, for example, Secretary Austin at the time overhauling civilian casualty policy, introducing a...
11: This is under Biden.
10: This is under the Biden administration. And, you know, I had my own doubts and concerns about, you know, whether that would be impactful, would they be investigating on the ground, these things that I think are necessary. But what we've seen under the Trump administration is a rolling back of all of those measures. Secretary Hegseth has cut that office. But I will say, regardless of administration...
11: And that office was called the Civilian Harm Mitigation and Response Office.
10: Yes, yes, yeah. The Center for Excellence that they had created, as they dubbed it. And, yeah, it has... many parts of it have been wound down. It is

0: place under both Democrat and Republican administrations.
1: And when looking at the piece you did, Hegseth cuts Pentagon work on preventing civilian harm, was almost exactly a year before the first day of the U.S.-Israeli strike on Iran. Mm-hmm. That first day was the strike on Manab in southern Iran, the primary school where so many girls and some boys and their teachers, over 170 people, were killed. To this day, the Pentagon has not released a report on this, and President Trump now calls it fake news.
0: That is true. And on that same day, I've also done reporting that showed that there was another missile that hit a different school, along with a sports recreation center, along with my colleagues and the visual investigations team at the New York Times, that showed one of these same this PrSM missile, they call it. They call it a precision strike missile, that these thousands of tungsten pellets killed 21 civilians, one of whom was just a toddler. So we've seen these patterns continue. And when I look at the causes, so for example, you bring up the girls' school in Manab, or you bring up some of these most latest strikes on a wedding convoy. When we start to examine what some of the early understandings of why they may have taken place, whether that's outdated intelligence, you know, there's a belief among some that the military had relied on outdated intelligence, thinking that this school was, in fact, a military installation. Or, for example, in this recent wedding convoy, there are early reports that suggest that they had mistaken it for something nearby. All of these causes are things that I regularly found in my reporting as leading causes for civilian casualties.
1: And, by the way, J.D. Vance, who's now being talked about because he headlined the Trump-Republican midterm convention, has said in the last weeks, you know, if we make a mistake, we admit it. When it came, for example, to the bombing of the wedding convoy. But why would you believe that if they haven't even investigated Manab, or have investigated and decided they will not release the results?
0: Yeah. You know, I did file a FOIA request for that investigation, and I've been in back and forth with CENTCOM over the results of it. And it's been, you know, an unpleasant experience, but my FOIA experience with CENTCOM and with the Defense Department has always been unpleasant. It's meant that I've often had to sue with Reporters Committee for Freedom of the Press, with attorneys at the Times. This is a regular occurrence. So, yes, they're being far less transparent. But what I will say is that a lot of these causes that I'm seeing echo the causes I saw under repeated administrations. There are underlying issues that apparently that Office of Civilian Protection had not solved, or that the Defense Department maybe has fought in implementing maybe some of the lessons learned of that office or of others. But these are regular occurrences. They go unaddressed. And that human toll, these individual stories, it's so much more than just the numbers that we hear of, you know, how many people, how many civilians have been killed. These are families and loved ones. And that's important on a moral issue, but it's also important when we understand our place in the world and the effect that we have and what's enabled by what we do and also by what we fund. And I'm speaking specifically about weapon sales.
2: And Asmat, I'm wondering if you could talk about, you know, the shifting legal landscape after 9/11, the secrecy, the expanded surveillance and persecution under the Espionage Act and beyond, how that affected the ability of journalists, especially in the mainstream or commercial media, to properly report on wars and federal policies, and what the impact has been of independent media and whistleblowers going to organizations like WikiLeaks to bring out stuff that was not previously being had not previously been revealed.
0: If you go back to that climate after 9/11, Americans were shocked and devastated and heartbroken, and journalists were asking, how did this happen? What intelligence did we miss? How did the U.S. government fail? And their efforts were largely concentrated on answering these very important and fundamental questions. But we also saw newsrooms institute shifts. So they started making beats for covering national security. There was a real reworking of what kinds of things legacy media was covering. And, you know, in many ways, that's incredibly important. But it also meant that more and more journalists were dependent on the federal government for intelligence assessments, what they deemed incredibly important to understanding and answering those questions that felt so urgent at the time. And what you wound up having is, you know, a broad understanding that legacy news media

0: in that time period was incredibly dependent on anonymous sources, sometimes unvetted intelligence, leaks to journalists that oftentimes came from an administration that was trying to lead the public to war. And later on, you would see these sort of mea culpas in major news organizations about what they had gotten wrong and why. I think the most famous is the lead up to the Iraq War. I think many people are familiar with the failures, the unvetted intelligence that made its way onto the very front pages of major newspapers. But I think it was also something deeper. I think we saw a fundamental shift take place in the presumption of guilt or innocence. I think that the label of terrorism or the designation that an individual was associated with a group, just the mere allegation itself would be so damning. And so we went from what would ordinarily be a presumption of innocence until somebody is proven guilty to what I found in my reporting was often a presumption of guilt unless you can prove yourself innocent. And the bar for proving yourself innocent was so much higher than the bar for intelligence used to lethally target and kill someone in the first place. And that gap was enormous. You know, you've had some of the guests from my own reporting on this show, a man named Bassem Razo, for example, whose homes were targeted in the middle of the night of his and his brother. And Bassem woke up one night to see the stars over Mosul, to find out that his wife, daughter, brother, and nephew were killed. You know, the roof of his house was gone. He's looking up. He learns his loved ones have been killed. He sets out on a quest for justice. And he has one of the most rigorous cases I've ever seen. And he's one of so many, like probably thousands at this point, civilians that I've spoken to and interviewed and whose stories that I've documented and told. But he had such a bulletproof case, and him proving his innocence to the U.S. government was so high and took so much labor. And yet, when I obtained the records about the intelligence used to target him, what I realized was that they provided lots of information about, well, we this may have happened, that may have happened, and what they said in this document was that actually we may have confused his home for something else next door or nearby, which, you know, I learned ISIS had previously occupied something down the street or down the block and had left weeks earlier. But when you looked at that intelligence, which was based on just a little bit of filming during the hottest hours of day and a lot of confirmation bias, what you saw was a real gap between what was used to lethally target somebody and then what it took to clear your name. And that flipping, I just give this as an example, that flipping of a presumption of guilt versus innocence, that has taken place across the board. And I think media organizations have been very resistant to examining the complexity at times when somebody has been accused of some association. And I think it's reflected more broadly in the public's attention, too. Just that climate after 9/11 was very effective in rewiring our thinking about who is guilty, who's innocent, and what presumptions there should be, and what the threshold of intelligence or assessment or evidence we need to see should be.
1: Jamil, we only have about 30 seconds, but the Trump administration is now extending these terrorist designations to all of these gangs in South America and Ecuador and Venezuela and other countries. Your assessment of that?
2: I think that the boat strikes are plainly unlawful. I think that they're murder. The ACLU has a great case that they brought against those strikes. They've also sued to get the memo that purportedly justifies the strikes. Hopefully the courts will be more aggressive here than they have been, you know, in over the past 25 years.
3: We have to leave it there, but this is something, of course, we'll continue to cover. Jamil Jaffer, director of the Knight First Amendment Institute, previously deputy legal director of the ACLU, and Asma Khan, director of the Simon and June Lee Center for Global Journalism at Columbia Journalism School. That does it for our show. I'm Amy Goodman with Juan Gonzalez.

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Here is classical music from Beethoven to Bernstein, two of the greatest musicians of all time. We play the big hits by such composers as Chopin, Tchaikovsky, Brahms, Ravel, Shostakovich, and many others. I am your host, Roger Berger, from Ames, Iowa, and here we go.

Today, we are featuring the great virtuoso pianist and composer Franz Liszt. On my chronological list of composers from Beethoven to Bernstein, Franz Liszt is number 8, between Robert Schumann and Richard Wagner. Born in Hungary in 1811, he lived an amazing life until age 75, dying in 1886 in Bayreuth, Germany. And you remember Bayreuth is the home of the great Wagner Palace shrine where all the Wagner operas are performed. Liszt was an amazing force for innovation and excellence in classical music. I hope you'll love our first selection. It is the Fantasy on Hungarian Folk Melodies, S-123, and it is widely used in popular culture. The pianist is Philippe Entremont, and the new Philharmonia Orchestra is conducted by Seiji Ozawa.

The Fantasy on Hungarian Folk Melodies, S-123. It has been called both a fantasy and a fantasia. The pianist, Philip Entremont, and the new Philharmonia Orchestra, conducted by Seiji Ozawa. I mentioned that Franz Liszt was a virtuoso pianist, but we don't have any recordings of his brilliant performances because recording techniques wouldn't be invented until a few years after Liszt's death in 1886. Now for our next selection, it is the Totentanz, Liszt number S-126, with Byron Janus at the piano and Fritz Reiner conducting the Chicago Symphony Orchestra.

The Totentanz, list number S126, with Byron Janis at the piano and Fritz Reiner conducting the Chicago Symphony Orchestra. Now our next selection is somewhat longer, and again it features the piano. It is the Liszt Piano Concerto number 2. This one is in 6 movements, which is unusual. One of the greatest American pianists of all time, Van Cliburn, is at the piano, and the Philadelphia Orchestra is conducted by Eugene Ormandy. I'll reannounce this one after the first 3 movements.

You just heard the final movements of the Liszt Piano Concerto No. 2 in A major, S-125. The Philadelphia Orchestra was conducted by Eugene Ormandy. And that concludes our show. I am your host, Roger Berger. I enjoy bringing you classical music from Beethoven to Bernstein. 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If you are a listener, I hope that you are or will become a donor. And all of today's music was composed by Franz Liszt. Goodbye.

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0: 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And this is Catherine, your host of Present Time. Present Time explores public affairs, culture, and the importance of sharing our individual and collective stories. I am so excited to be hosting in the studio this morning Erald, who is from Albania, and he is a Burlington, Vermont resident, a Vermont resident who immigrated to the States from Albania. Albania is a country that I've long been curious about, and I'm really excited to hear some of his stories and impressions. And as you may know, I practiced Erald's last name before we went online, and I realize I'm going to defer to him. So, Erald, please introduce yourself to listeners and tell us a bit about yourself.
1: Good morning, Catherine. Thank you for inviting me. My name is Erald Exafra, and as you said, I am probably a year and a half here in Vermont. Previously, I used to live in New Jersey. But I am here now in Vermont, and I feel privileged for your invitation to this show.
0: Absolutely. So, for folks who don't know, Albania is a country in southeastern Europe that has beautiful mountains and it borders the sea. And it's a country that I guess it's fair to say has a history of maybe some aggressive neighbors, which has influenced the culture and the development. And Erald, you grew up there. Tell us about your hometown.
1: So I was born in Tirana. Albania at the time was a communist country. So there was a regime that started in right after Second World War in 1945, and lasted up to the fall of the Berlin Wall, which in Eastern Europe was 1990. Albania parted ways with communism in 1991, and my city, Tirana, where I was born, which is also the capital of the country, it was a city that It in my memories, there was nothing else at the time. I didn't know anything else, and it has been nothing else since, because it was very clean air, clean sidewalks. Everything was proper. You know, in the people, around 200,000 people used to live there. And it was very centralized. Everything, the government was there, but also the arts, the politics, the creativity of people. It was the most advanced, let's say, for Albania at the time. So if there was anything, and if you were looking for anything in Albania at the time, Tirana was the place to be. I was, when the regime fell in 1991, I was probably 13 years old.
0: So I'm very curious about your experience living under communism. What do you remember about that time? And I wonder about your parents. Were they members of the party? Were they not members of the party?
1: Yes, I remember a lot of things. That was my perspective as a kid growing up in that. So it is a skewed perspective, because it is you don't understand everything that is going on politically or economically or financially, but you have these memories that are bright, happy. Happiness that was all around. There was no crime. There was no drugs. There was nothing that would be a danger to somebody that is a kid. So everything becomes your playground. We had freedom of going out and walking around and exploring and doing some adventures, even without the without our parents knowing it. This was something that doesn't exist anymore. And when I compare it to the kids growing up today, especially here in U.S., but also in Albania these days, is a completely different utopia that you cannot replicate it because a lot of things were done differently, and the basics of, you know, the morale, the philosophy of life, and the economy, the politics of it were different times. So a lot of those things are different and cannot be. Something similar I have seen from pictures or visual videos that might come from North Korea today, Pyongyang.
0: Yes.
1: It reminds me of the architecture of that, or even some cities in Russia. They have all this common. The architecture is something that kind of is a common element in that. But yeah, that was my childhood. Was happy, and everything was our playground. So we were going everywhere and exploring and getting into trouble, into good trouble, and
0: you felt safe. Your parents felt safe letting you explore the city.
1: Correct. Yeah. My parents. I would go to school alone, as every other kid in the city. I would come back home alone, and we're probably talking third grade, fourth grade. There was no cars, there was no private property, so everybody would walk through the streets in a safe way because a few cars that existed were part of the government, and everything that was tangible was shared with everybody else, and therefore there was no notion of profit, of something having it for yourself. Of course, there were houses, and you would live into these houses that the government would assign to you. There was no freedom of movement or freedom of speech, but sometimes having too much of that freedom can be detrimental, and having too little of that can be also detrimental.
0: Yes.
1: So as a kid perspective, I didn't understand much of what was going on at the time. But as a kid, when, you have your own group of friends and you go outside and you explore the nature, the hills, the mountains that was in front of the Tirana, out of the school, for example, there was a farm. You would go on the fields in the recess. We have probably like 15 minutes. You would go in the fields and play with other kids.
0: Yes,
1: that was something that you cannot find something like that today.
0: It's really fascinating for me to hear your perspective of living in a communist country as a child. And it sounds like sort of those everyday political decisions, they were not factoring into your daily life. You got to be a kid. Did you observe any shortages of foods or consumer products? Did people have to wait in lines for things like they had to, for example, in some of the other East European countries?
1: Yes, this was present in everyday life, especially as I grew older. I would understand that you would have to stay in line, and you would have to help your family, help your mother keep the line.
0: You told her place for her?
1: Yes. Many times, but it was something that everybody was doing, and so it was not that was normal. That was, we didn't know better, so that was an activity that it was normal because every other kid was there, and every other adult who wanted to keep line for sugar, for flour, for all the basic necessities, specifically for those that were imported and that were not produced inside the country, because the country was isolated economically and there was not much buying and selling products from other countries. So there was not, it was not open market.
0: What about your parents? What kind of work did they do?
1: So my father, because you posed me the question earlier, my parents were fully part of the, let's say, the regime, but not in functions that were high up there in the hierarchy. But my mother was a doctor, and she was the only doctor that would work at the only national airport that Albania had, which was in Tirana. And my father was a commander in the army, but this was something equivalent to the National Guard that would protect the members of the political bureau.
0: Oh, fascinating. Like sort of higher up members of the party.
1: Yeah. So he was just the commander. He had his soldiers to command, and he would go to work in the mountains, in the mountain that we had in front of the city, where there were a military location there, and then come back home every day. Sometimes he would go off for 2 or 3 days, but come back home, and those were the days where, you know, oh, okay, my father's not coming back, so maybe I could skip on this homework or doing these things that, you know, school-oriented.
0: Yes, yes.
1: Because my father was the authority, you know, for everybody that grows up in a household where father is in the army or military, so that even though he comes home, he is still
0: in that
1: the
0: mode.
1: Authority, yeah. And mother would be the ones that is more, flexible and understands you more. And yeah.
0: So I am curious, dinner conversation when you were growing up, did your parents ever talk about politics at the dinner table or no?
1: Never. There was never, or at least as far as I remember, there was nothing politically, because everybody was part of the way of you know, politically living and thinking of that decade. I'm talking late 80s, 85 to 90.
0: Yes.
1: And the dissent was punished. I didn't know that as a kid.
0: You did or did not know?
1: I didn't know that as a kid, but in Albania, previously, probably in the 60s and 70s, there has been cases where people would land up in prison because they heard Beatles or they heard capitalistic, music that would come from, or read books that would come from the West, which was Western Europe and, you know, anything capitalistic, Western countries and specifically United States.
0: Yes.
1: If you would consume something in any field, we're talking architecture, we're talking artistic fields like music or paint or sculpture or anything that was deemed to be a little bit influenced by the West.
0: Yes.
1: That would be something that you would be in trouble if you if you were an artist or somebody that would create something that kind of criticizes the way of living, the way of whatever Karl Marx and Engels said, and then Stalin, and then so all I would call it a philosophy of life, living your life based on no profit, based on politically motivated, you know, understanding your everything from the beginning to the end of somebody's life. It's determined by these criteria that are. Today you can judge them as wrong or bad, let's say. But at the time, nothing else was different. Nobody was following other patterns of a different way of living, and therefore, that was the only way.
0: And that was the perspective that the government wanted you to have. So they Correct. Did not want these Western influences.
1: Yes.
0: So it's interesting to me because, so that's, I guess this is something that we share, although I'm older than you. I spent two mm-hmm. years living behind the Iron Curtain in the mid-80s. And I find myself curious about some folks here in Vermont who do proclaim to be Marxist.
1: Mm-hmm.
0: And, you know, sometimes I'll see a flyer and I'll, you know, or I see people referring to each other as comrade.
1: Mm-hmm.
0: And for me, these are very loaded things because I had friends at university who were punished for bringing in Western literature, for, mm-hmm. You know, organizing rally, you know, anti-communist rallies and things like that. And I wonder, Errol, if you had the opportunity to sit down for a cup of coffee with someone who lives here in Burlington who maybe doesn't have the life experience that you do, and they're like, rah, rah, rah, I think we should be communist. What might you say to them?
1: Obviously, there are a lot, there's some points that are valid, because I see it as if I meet with somebody that is of Socialist Party of America or somebody that is a proclaimed communist here in America, I feel it's like some kind of a counteraction toward a extreme capitalist society that has obviously produced a lot of negative
0: yes.
1: externalities in
0: yes.
1: any sphere of it,
0: mm-hmm.
1: more so in the economy or let's say in the wealth inequality that has produced,
0: mm-hmm.
1: Or the distribution of wealth, let's say, and therefore there is an action. So there is an action, and then there's this kind of a could be a counteraction or some kind of a rebellion. So let's think and let's pretend that we're communist. What they might probably don't know is that a lot of that philosophy of thinking has also produced a lot of negative elements, which are related to exclusion of a lot of people not participating in society because they think differently. And for that, the punishment could be prison for life or even
0: Gulag.
1: Death. Correct. And Albania has had its own history with communism for 45 years until it fell in 1990, 1991. And there are examples that I can talk about it that were probably shouldn't have ever happened. But I understand that point of view that needs to achieve something positive for the entire society, but the cost of achieving that progress shouldn't be what the communism kind of suggests. And it's not just communism. You can talk about Nazism, you can talk about fascism. All these ideologies are, they produce some kind of, I call them negative externalities, because even without them wanting to happen, they happen because that's what's going to happen if, you know, aggressivity is at a high level.
0: Mm-hmm.
1: And it demonstrates itself into all the spheres of life. And it could be economic, it could be literature, it could be arts, it could be creativity, and to not talk about free speech or this there's nothing, there's no notions of free speech. Freedom of assembly and everything that
0: yes.
1: we enjoy in America, which I'm grateful for.
0: Yes.
1: But always, I mean, I think my perspective, again, I was 13 years old when the regime fell, and I didn't understand at the time, but I've studied political science later on in my life, and I kind of understand a little bit why, for example, my mom and my dad would wear these symbols and why they would wear certain things and not other things, you know?
0: Details. What
1: yeah.
0: symbols might they wear, or what might... I'm very curious now that you've mentioned that.
1: Yeah, for example, every hat had a star.
0: The ones that they wore.
1: Yeah. and you were not allowed to wear any hat that you want. But the hats that they wore at the time, they had a star, and the star was red. And it had, as we know, the star has five corners, yes. 5 points.
0: Yes.
1: And the explanation, for example, I remember a very funny detail when I was in probably on the fifth grade. The teacher asked us, what does the star, the symbol of the star means in our flag? Because our flag is a red flag with a double-headed black eagle. On top of that eagle during the communism, they had put a star, a red star. And this red star symbolized the five corners of the star are supposedly the five continents, and that we are friendly with all and everybody in the world. That was the explanation that they had taught us.
0: Even though you were isolated.
1: Correct. I remember that, and when the teacher asked, does anybody know what the star symbolizes? I raised my hand and I said that, and they gave me an A+.
0: Wow.
1: Which we didn't have A+, but
0: yes.
1: It was from 0 to 10, so I got a 10.
0: Yes.
1: For grade, and everybody was stunned, and I also was surprised, like, wow, for this little?
0: Yes.
1: So
0: yeah.
1: That was a very funny thing I remember when I was in fifth grade.
0: And what you did, though, was you parroted back the propaganda that you were expected
1: without knowing, and as a kid, yes.
0: You want to give your teacher the right answer.
1: Correct. I was part of it.
0: Yes.
1: Without knowing or without participating, or let's say participating in our kid,
0: yes.
1: children's way.
0: And you know what's interesting, too? I love the fact that you chose to say I was part of it, because it is not my place to judge a person who lives under a fascist or a communist or some other totalitarian mm-hmm. or authoritarian system. It is not my place to judge the decisions that they make if they want to be able to feed their children, if they want to be able to put food on the table. And I think that these some of these politicals, it's so easy to be like, oh, I'd never do that. But if your child is hungry, you know, you may... You have decisions that are imposed on you based on politics that a person who lives in a free country doesn't have to think about.
1: I would say that a lot of parents, a lot of people that would, I mean, even today, if you live in North Korea, you understand what's going on, but you have no choice and there's no escape. And this was the case for Albanian people before the 90s.
0: Mm-hmm.
1: So there were people who would conform, and there were people who would not conform because their ideals, their values, their character, their personalities, and for that there was a price to pay.
0: Yes.
1: You would be excluded from progress. You would be sent to concentration camps, forced labor, mm-hmm. and everything that kind of until they were trying to re-educate them, mm-hmm. but you can't actually re-educate a free spirit or somebody that is enlightened.
0: Yeah, I was just thinking, you can't beat or starve a person's principles out of them. In preparing for this interview, I read a little bit of Albania's history, mm-hmm. and you know, I know it was part of the Ottoman Empire. Mm-hmm. It was occupied during World War I by Austria-Hungary mm-hmm. and other folks. World War II, Italy wheedled its way in there and occupied Albania for a while. Then the Germans occupied Albania during World War II, and then of course after the war.
1: The communists
0: yes. Yeah. So you couldn't cut a break. I'm very curious, did your parents or your grandparents ever talk about World War II? Did you ever hear stories about those periods of occupation?
1: Yeah, absolutely. So my contacts with that part of history, first of all, at school you learn a lot. You start learning from the Byzantine Empire, and actually the books would tell you that you're a descendant of Illyrians, which were the oldest tribe there.
0: What is that again?
1: Illyrians.
0: Illyrians.
1: Yeah.
0: I'm writing it down.
1: Yeah. So the history books will tell you about your history of the Albanians, but in the family, my grandfather was both sides. My mother and my father, both grandparents were they fought in the Second World War, and they were what we used to be called them. Partisans,
0: underground.
1: Party, yeah. So they were part of that movement, and they fought in the war. And after the war, they were the victorious party. So they were part of the building the nation, of course, with the communist ideologies. But they were part of that. So my grandfather told me a lot of stories where they fought against Italians initially from 39 to 43.
0: So that was Mussolini's troops.
1: Fascism, yeah. Mm-hmm. And then against one year and a half, I think, they fought against the Germans and the Nazis that were there. That was 44, end of mid, probably, yeah, 44, I think, 44, 45. So I have vivid memories of my grandfather telling about battles or how they attacked and they escaped in the mountains, how they came the next morning to burn the whole village where they used to live. So there are terrible stories of war.
0: And who burned the village?
1: The Nazis.
0: No, the Nazis.
1: Yeah, they burned a couple of times, actually, the village where my grandfather originally was from, mm-hmm. Which is in South Albania. Mm-hmm. Because, the war dictates these actions.
0: Yes.
1: And, I'm assuming the soldiers taken orders, and they just burned, and they killed a lot of people there.
0: Yes.
1: And therefore, the populations of not just Albania, but the Balkans, they revolted, and a lot of the ex-Yugoslavia has a long history of the partisans with, led by Tito.
0: Yes.
1: They fought the Nazis up mm-hmm. until chasing them further north until they went off and they capitulated in 45.
0: Yes, thank goodness. Yeah. Thank goodness. I'm curious, what is the Albanian word for partisan?
1: We call him partisan.
0: Uh-huh.
1: It's a word that was probably taken from other languages, because mm-hmm. It was a phenomenon that happened all around Greece, Albania, Macedonia, ex-Yugoslavia, all those republics there.
0: Yes.
1: There was a lot of people that would take arms, hide into the mountains,
0: yes.
1: attack during the day and retract. And then also later on they organize and they have battalions and a lot of, there was a lot of organizations mm-hmm. because with help of Russians and every Stalin mm-hmm. helped a lot of these movements mm-hmm. and they were... They were successful.
0: Oh, absolutely. Well, it's interesting because I had family members in Poland who were partisans. They mm-hmm. called them partisans,
1: mm-hmm.
0: and they hid in the forest.
1: Yeah,
0: and because they were so outgunned by the Germans, a big part of what they did was sabotage.
1: Yeah,
0: because they knew that sort of trying to fight the tanks with whatever rifles or pistols they got their hands on. But it's interesting because in Poland there were definitely two branches of partisans. There were those that were more communist, socialist leaning, mm-hmm. and then there were others that were hoping for a free, democratic Poland. And of course, we know who came out ahead after the war. But it's interesting too. I think because of Albania's longtime isolation,
1: mm-hmm.
0: Particularly during communism, I feel like I grew up reading fewer of these stories, even though I read a fair amount about World War II, this has inspired me to do some more learning.
1: Mm-hmm.
0: I'm realizing we could go on for a really long time here. And so I'm going to, you just may have to come back. That's all I can say. But I am very curious about your decision to leave. When did you decide to leave Albania? How old were you? What was motivating you? And was it easy or hard to get out?
1: So it was difficult. We were talking late 90s. I was probably 18, 19. At the time, the government of Albania would not release passports to people who didn't serve in the military. So I kind of lied of my age, and I went into military when I was 17 and a half, because 18 was the legal age to go into the army. Because I wanted to get my passport and get a visa, and I think I would probably, if the communism would have been still on that decade on in Albania, I would have been in trouble, because I stand by it, and probably I would have been in trouble by talking too much. Mm-hmm. But thank God the communism ended and everybody was trying. Albania came out very poor, and so it is the same question that you see today in a lot of people who immigrate in US. Let's say any Latin American that is crossing the border illegally, I think the questions that they have is, we're coming here to work and we want to build a better future for ourselves. And so this was the main question at the head of every Albanian in the 90s, because out of that regime, Albania was very, very poor. So everybody was trying to get out, establish themselves in Western Europe or US, and build something better, for their kids and for their families and for themselves. So that was my idea. I thought I would go in Italy and finish my studies there. And therefore, after that, I'd probably find a job and establish myself there. That's what I did. After finishing my military service, I got my passport, I got a visa, and I went to Italy. I stayed there for a decade. And I finished my studies. I worked there.
0: So you had a bachelor's and a master's, correct?
1: From a public university, the Turin University in Torino.
0: How easy was it to learn Italian and perform at the college level? Or how difficult was that?
1: So this is a funny story. I never studied the language. I'm probably very bad at grammar in Italian. But I understand everything, and I can speak everything. So this started with us in Albania under the late 80s. We started getting this kind of hacking these antennas because our TVs were black and white, and we didn't have, it had only one frequency. And that was the frequency that you can you can catch only the Albanian TV.
0: Of course.
1: But if you add one other frequency and you have a high on the roof antenna, you could catch Italian TV. And so that was our window to the Western world. So I grew up watching Tom and Jerry in Italian. So I didn't know that Tom and Jerry was some kind of American, you know, I thought he was Italian because he was doubled in Italian.
0: Yes.
1: So everything, I grew up watching Bud Spencer and Terence Hill movies.
0: Oh.
1: I don't know if you know them, but
0: no.
1: They're very popular there.
0: Huh.
1: Even though they're European actors, but they were American production, I think. And so through a lot of content that came through Italian TV,
0: mm-hmm.
1: I learned Italian, even though I had never used it. I used it later on in my life when I went to Italy to start my studying.
0: Wow.
1: And so I was very good at Italian.
0: How did you pay for your studies while you were in Italy? Did you have to work, or did you get a stipend?
1: The Italian government would give a quota of paying very little. It was like some kind of a scholarship.
0: Mm-hmm.
1: So you would get that, and it would cost very little if you're coming. They would probably see what was your family income and how much income you had. I would also work part time in restaurants and do some cleaning jobs. So I would kind of have some money out outside of the scholarship, but it was very cheap for people who would come from difficult economic situations, and that's how I was able to finish my master's degree without debt.
0: Were your parents supportive of your leaving?
1: My mother was not. My father, I never asked him.
0: Okay.
1: But yeah, my mother was always wanted me to stay.
0: Understandably.
1: But I think I'm a little nomad in my spirit, and I went for it. It was also what every other man at 19 or 20, yes. 21 was doing at the time.
0: The quest, the odyssey.
1: So, yeah. So going outside of the country and start to build something for yourself was the main idea.
0: What prompted you to come to the U.S.?
1: This was later on. I finished my studies in Italy. I went back to Albania for a year and a half, and I started working at the Italian embassy there as a communication officer. We were doing some economic project development on behalf of the Italian government. But because I could speak Italian and Albanian, and I also studied political science, so it was the right profile for this. So I went back to Albania, and then I met which is now my ex-wife, mm-hmm. Another Albanian that used to live here in U.S. Mm-hmm. So we decided to get married, and that's how here. I ended up here in New Jersey initially.
0: Yes, yes. So I wonder, when you think about your journey, are there mm-hmm. pieces of Albanian culture that you still carry with you?
1: Yes, definitely. There are a lot of there. If you come from a different country, you can't get away from the culture, the gravity that the culture has in you. I think that is. That is something that accompanies me every day, and it's part of me. I can't distinguish between is it molding me or am I using that part of culture that comes from my country, being part of those traditions, part of that, part of those customs, and you know, starting from the cuisine to how I see things, what I think about it, everything actually. Mm-hmm. It's a strong gravity that attracts and pulls, and it's part of me. I think it's impossible to do without it.
0: Wow. So this has been so fascinating, and your perspective is so fascinating, and your journey from Tirana to Italy, to back to Italy, to New Jersey, to Vermont. When you reflect on your journey thus far, Errol, what are you most proud of?
1: I'm proud of many things that I've accomplished, but we never speak about ourselves, and we let other people speak about our achievements. So that's part of the culture.
0: How interesting.
1: Yeah. But I can say that I'm proud of my education. I'm proud of the language that I speak. I'm proud of the perspective that I have in the world, in any domain or anything that I see, I read, and I hear. I kind of use different colors, and my palette of drawing things is different. Then it's very different from somebody who has probably never left their county and never visited other places and never had a different perspective of, oh, wow, even something so easy can be. So it is something that it is rich with a lot of colors that, you know. And I love traveling, so this works well for me.
0: Fabulous. Well, I want to thank you, Errol, for appearing on Present Time. This has been a fascinating conversation.
1: Thank you. Thank you for having me.
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Well, hey there. Hi there. From the Media Factory, coming to you live. We're coming to you from the south end of Burlington, Vermont. You're listening to the Starlight Session. Sorry, my microphone keeps going down, so I just have to go down with it. 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Well, okay. Another beautiful day here in the Green Mountains in the Champlain Valley. And to our friends visiting from the north, bienvenue, welcome. I hope you have a grand time here. Thanks for coming and visiting us. Have a lovely, lovely weekend ahead of art and all kinds of magic, music, lots of exhibitions. Even here, they're doing some phenomenal things. I believe there's a video expedition. Let me just see anything else. Oh, yes, a reception here from 5 to 7 p.m. at the Media Factory. So welcome. Welcome, everyone. I'm going to play some music because that's what I love to do here on the Starlight Sessions. What a fun 2 hours of music I have ahead for you. Very randomly, starting with some temple gong and chimes music. I just follow, my friends. I follow the muse that's coming to us from Radha and Krishna, my most favorite deities of true love. We're going to hear a classic, you friendly folk of music, one from JD. Maybe you know it if you're a raver. 1993, Plastic Dreams, a song that changed music. It was a bridging of different acid house, techno, and maybe even just trance music, because it is a song that builds on itself. I hope you enjoy it. I'm going to play, it's a 10-minute song. I'll play about 7 minutes of it. Directly after that, we're going to hear from DJ Rolando himself, one of the underground resistance from Detroit, with his gorgeous song. Talk about another song that changed music forever, Knights of the Jaguar. Detroit techno going off in the 90s and just kind of changing what industrial sounds were like, and of course very influenced by my beloveds and some other greats like Kraftwerk, Depeche Mode. They were also very inspired by Funkadelic, and the song that DJ Rolando came out with, Knights of the Jaguar, basically kind of shifted the whole sound of what techno and tech house sounded like. I'm sorry for all the terms. It's just a way to give distinction to some of those beats. It is a beautiful, beautiful song, and I hope you enjoy the Knights of the Jaguar. We're going to hear one called La La Land. It's a controversial one. It's about partying. It's pretty excellent, though, by Green Velvet and Medusa. Kind of talks about what happens when you're not taking care of your brain cells. And on those party subjects, please do take care of yourselves this weekend. Stay hydrated. Be kind to yourself. Be kind to others. Please use designated drivers if you're going out till late. You know, just, you know, keeping it safe for the kids on the road. We're going to hear one. Oh, I love this one. It's new for me. It's called Get Close by Cam Stockman. Oh, yeah. Louis Vega's take on Deep Burn. It's the jazzy version. It's pretty freaking gorgeous. I hope you enjoy. We're going to hear some drum and bass coming from the UK from DJ Ron with 21st Century, the Blade Runner remix of that great. Suns Need You. There's a lot of versions of that song, and I like the Liquid D&B one. A little more Liquid D&B. From the amazing Ether Woods remix of Gorgon City's Ready for Your Love. Yeah, you are. Yeah, I am. Wilkinson's Afterglow, like the raver, you know, when the lights come up, it's time to go, and your soul is soaring from all the great music. It's a great one. We're going to hear Black and Crown's sweet, sweet version of the 80s classic Sailing, Christopher Cross. I literally remember being in my dad's station wagon in the way, way, way back with my sister, and like Sailing would come on and we would be transported. That's the power of music. So I love that the electronic artists will take on some of these classics and reinvigorate them. And then there's one here called I'm On My Way. It's a new one for me. Kind of speaks to my soul. You ever feel a cosmic love that moves inside of you and
you know, and that other person, and you kind of can't get out of it. You really can't get out of it. You can run away from it. You can try to run away from it. You can pretend it doesn't exist. Yeah, cosmic love. That one is to my cosmic lovers out there. Keep believing, because true love is real. So I'm going to get to the music, my friends, and I hope you have so much fun this weekend. I hope you have a great day, and thank you so much for tuning into Public Radio.

Hello, my friends. Just finishing up the first hour of a two-hour set here on the Starlight Sessions. I was dealing with a fly, not a real fly, a person who feels like a fly.

So just let me get my composure again. Thank you so much for spending this hour with me. We heard some great starting off the hour. Well, I'll work backwards. Sometimes that's nice to do. That was a new one there, for me at least, from anime, called I'm On My Way. We heard Block and Crown's lovely rendition of Christopher Cross's 80s hit, Sailing. Before that, some drum and bass for you out of the UK, The Amazing Wilkinson with Afterglow. That's really become like an anthem. At the end of dance parties and raves. I wouldn't know. I don't go to those as much anymore. Little teeny tiny dance parties here, but the UK is still holding strong. There's so much going on. Bristol, London, Leeds, all the places. And Wilkinson is a superstar out there. We heard from, Etherwood off Hospital Records with Ready for Your Love, Gorgon City's amazing song. That features MNEK. It's a goodie. I love that one. I think I've played that a few times here before, actually. A few drum and bass summer bangers. One from Sun called I Need You. Oh, no. Need You. Need You. Forget the I. This person needs someone so much. Forget I need you. Just need you. Before that, with 21st Century, the Blade Runner remix by DJ Ron. Louis Vega's take on Deep Burnt. A beautiful jazzy version of a beautiful, beautiful song. I like it. I think all this atmospheric, like, jungle and drum and bass I've been listening to for my life that I've liked music, I guess. There's so many elements of jazz in drum and bass and just electronic music in general. It's so beautiful. It's such a sophisticated genre of music, and as if you're a jazz lover, just multifaceted. I'm such a like dork with jazz. My version of jazz is like big band juke joint jazz because I just like to dance and maybe be spun around. But there's just so much beautiful jazz, and I love when it's infused into electronica. It really reminds you of the connections between genres. A new one for me called Get Close by Cam Stockman. I like that one. Oh, yeah. Jojo Lorenzo. I need to go see him. I don't live near New York City anymore, but if you do, if you're going to be down there, he keeps taking, like, I don't know, he took a Yeah Yeah Yeah song. He took that Keen song. And this spin was on the amazing Depeche Mode's Personal Jesus. And it's not my favorite Depeche Mode song off the Violator album, but it's a powerful song, and I think he elevated it in that way. And how do you elevate perfection that is Depeche Mode? Jojo Lorenzo, he can do it. We heard one before that called La La Land. It's about questionable things. I don't really know what to say about that, because who am I to judge anything or anybody ever? I just know that it's a dance banger by Green Velvet Medusa. And it reminds me of some, like, 1999, 2000 dance floor music. And it's very reminiscent. Starting off the hour, then, speaking of reminiscent, amazing dance music, we heard DJ Rolando, part of the underground resistance of Detroit, Michigan, the home of techno. Ooh, yeah. We heard The Knights of the Jaguar. It's a perfect song. I don't know what to say. I hope you liked it. I listen to it. Sometimes I listen to it. I stand very close to speakers. It's probably not good for my ears, but that is a song you can feel. And DJ Rolando was a force. And then we started with a very serious raver classic by Dutch artist JD, Plastic Dreams, 1993, even before my time on the dance floor. I think I was listening to jam bands then. Let me think. Yeah, I was listening to like 1993, like The Samples and Big Head Todd and Blues Traveler and an unknown band called Fish. Wow. And probably like Steve Miller Band. Sorry, I digress. I just think a lot about how we go through musical taste, and then masterpieces like this on the dance floor were happening. Plastic Dreams. It's a long one. I played like 8 minutes for you. I hope you liked it. And then starting off the hour with some temple gong, singing bowl, chime music from Radha and Krishna. Love that. The Divine Lovers. Hi friends, you're listening to The Starlight Sessions on 99.3 FM, WBTV LP,
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It is our top, my beloved friends. I hope you will venture, those who are local, out into Burlington. Support your queen city. There's some, I think there is some projection art happening here at the Amazing Media Factory. If you haven't been here before, this is a great time to check it out. There's an opening reception here at 5 o'clock. This place is so special. It's an amazing, amazing resource for our local community, which is you. Have you thinking about, like, getting more into SLR photography? Have you been thinking about getting your hands on a video camera? Perhaps. Have you thought about having a radio show? This is a place you can do it, and it doesn't cost you anything. It is a resource for you. To our friends visiting from out of town, welcome. I hope you enjoy your time here in Burlington. We'd love to have you. We love to celebrate life with you. And hope you have an amazing time at Art Hop this weekend. I know for me, I will be going to check out some of my friends' art studios. Shout out to my lovely jeweler, sister love, Jen Kahn. She's been making gorgeous alchemical jewelry for so many years. I often wear it on my body. And then my good friend Will, over at the Green Door Studios. That place is a gem. So if you haven't been, it's a great gallery space. Also, they always have amazing music happening, and they're just really, really, really good men, kind-hearted and powerful both, and creative. My favorite. Let's see, friends. So let's pivot here. I have a lot of fun music for you, and if I keep talking, I won't be able to play it all. So let's start with the Pointer Sisters with Automatic. I remember the Pointer Sisters. Mama, I think you said you're listening. How much were the Pointer Sisters like an 80s thing? Can you remember? I felt like they were always on the radio. Automatic, it's like a lesser popular song, but it's a dance. It's a dancey one, and it makes use of some of these samplers and electronic sounds that were starting to become popular. After Automatic, we will hear, oh yeah, okay. Okay, this is a Depeche Mode moment. Let me see how fast I can talk about this. So Depeche Mode, their sophomore album, Construction Time Again, this is when Alan Wilder, who joined the band after Vince Clarke left, original founding member who would go on to do amazing things with Yaz and Erasure. Alan Wilder is still a master musician, a pianist, and an amazing composer, and he started to experiment along with Daniel Miller, head of Mute Records, which is also the record label of New Order, by the way. So that tells you how freaking amazing he is and how brilliant he understands important music to be. Anyway, Alan Wilder encourages the other members of Depeche to start using samplers. And this is when they got into their industrial sampling sounds. This is exactly the music that would go on to influence Detroit techno, because these think of Detroit is a city, like you know what I'm saying, like a metal city, a place of factories. Depeche, also coming from Basildon and spending time in Berlin, were picking up these sounds and then putting them into the music. So this is a kind of like, who knows, love in itself. I appreciate Martin's words. It talks about how love isn't enough sometimes. You got to go further. You have to be more committed. You have to really show up for love. And then it's set against this industrial sampling sounds and also the emulator that would become their very famous synth sound. This is the beginning of Depeche Mode sound. This is how Depeche started to influence all of the underground music, along with Kraftwerk and other artists. So that was my spiel on that. After Depeche, we're going to hear from New Order with their beautiful song Aging Consent from Power Corruption and Lies. The Cure, another one who took a whole genre, flipped it. The original of The Walk, which we're going to be listening to, was lost. And so they re-recorded it in 1990, and they used all the samplers and synth sounds, and it's a freaking banger. Get these goth people, these kind of, you know, particular crowd of post-punk goth people to join the dance floor, and boy did they. And the song is brilliant. It's a masterpiece. We'll hear from Cyndi Lauper, the amazing cut copy from Australia. Love them. Love that whole sound that was happening around there. The Yeah Yeah Yeah is one of my faves from the 2000s Electroclash, along with the amazing LCD sound system with
Daft Punk is playing at my house. And Mom, I want to play you some Daft Punk. I don't think you've had enough experience of the French maestros, and I wonder if you will like them. So I'm going to play you one. And then ending with the Stranglers and Louis Prima. Louis Prima. Yeah, he was a wild one in the 50s. Very interesting jazz music. And that's all I got to say. I'm going to get to the music. Happy Friday. Have so much fun. Thank you for tuning into Public Radio, and I'll catch you next week.

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1: 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And now, today's episode.
2: Hey everybody, welcome to another episode of Tectonic. My name is Mark Hurst, I'll be your host for the next hour. Thanks so much for joining. I've got a really informative and I think a fun show for you today. We're going to be speaking with Ben Grosser, who has been on the show before. He was on the show in early 2024, and I'll tell you more about that show in just a second. But about Ben, he is an artist, and he's a faculty associate with the Berkman Klein Center for Internet and Society at Harvard University. And as I say, he was on the show back in early 24 to talk about venture capitalist Mark Andreessen's so-called techno-optimist manifesto, because it turns out that the tech oligarchs in Silicon Valley really apparently enjoy writing these long manifestos with these grand sweeping statements about how the world works, which is really how they want the world to work. And the way they want the world to work is the way that is, of course, going to benefit them in their growth at any cost schemes. Andreessen was not the only oligarch to do this, as we'll hear. But anyway, I brought Ben Grosser on the show to talk about this techno-optimist manifesto that Andreessen had published. And specifically, I wanted to talk with Ben about what he did to Andreessen's manifesto, because what Ben Grosser did was he turned Andreessen's long, wordy, overblown, self-serving manifesto into what's called redaction poetry. And that is poetry created by a source work, like a manifesto, by omitting words and just reading what's left. And so on Ben Grosser's site, he published this redaction, which was, if you've ever seen, you know, when people do a Freedom of Information request from the government and there's long sections of text that are blacked out, that's what it looked like. Long sections were omitted, and then there was a word or a phrase here or there that was revealed. And that those revealed words became the redaction poetry. And so I read that on the show, and Ben and I talked about it, and it was fun. Well, recently, Mark Zuckerberg, CEO of Facebook/Meta, has decided to write a manifesto. How creative. This one is a 6,500-word essay, and it's called, try not to laugh, The Future is for Everyone, The Path to a Positive AI Future. I guess he loves talking about the future because the word is repeated in the title and the subtitle. And for all I know, it's possible that an AI helped him write this, or maybe wrote the whole thing. I don't know. But it's 6,500 words. And to give you a sense, you know, depending on line spacing and font size and all that, that could be somewhere around 20 pages. Do you feel like reading 20 pages of Mark Zuckerberg's self-serving prose about how AI is going to make this great future for everyone? Definitely not about him concentrating his own wealth and power in his toxic sludge factory, which is Meta/Facebook/Instagram/WhatsApp. I have to admit, I did not have the stomach to trudge through all 20 pages. I read little snippets, and boy, that was plenty. But thankfully, Ben has published a redaction poetry version of this Zuckerbergian message, The Future is for Everyone. And it is considerably shorter than the 6,500 words. So that's all the context you need for this show. So here's the plan for the show. What I want to do first is I want to read Zuckerberg's manifesto as redacted by Ben Grosser. And this, I'm not going to read it live. I pre-recorded this and put some music behind it. So you're going to hear that in just a second. And then after my reading of Ben Grosser's redaction of Mark Zuckerberg, Then I'm going to play my interview with Ben Grosser, where we talk about his work, the redaction, what it all means, the oligarchs, everything. Why don't we go ahead first, and we'll listen to my reading. By the way, if you want links to Ben Grosser's work and this specific redaction of Mark Zuckerberg, and in fact his previous appearance on Tectonic, it's all on the Tectonic website, which is at tectonic.fm, T-E-C-H-tonic.fm. And just find the Ben Grosser episode, and you can click into that episode page. It has the links, and you can read to your heart's delight all of the redactions of insane tech oligarchs. For now, let's go ahead and listen to my reading of Ben Grosser's redaction of Mark Zuckerberg's manifesto. Here it is. Ben Grosser's redaction of Mark Zuckerberg's essay, The Future is for Everyone, The Path to a Positive AI Future. We are fortunate to use superintelligence. It is important to develop a philosophy for superintelligence. We propose a philosophy based on prosperity, superintelligence, and power. Superintelligence will be the most extreme concentration of power, an absolute power. We believe AI, free enterprise, and power. We believe more, not less. Automation will be the greatest contribution of superintelligence. AI will discover new. Superintelligence is unlimited. The most important question will be superintelligence itself. We believe superintelligence is the way to power. Superintelligence has the potential to begin a new era of new more than ever before. To make this more tangible, everyone will have an agent. You will work 24/7 more. More. You can trust it to handle all of your personal content. You'll be able to interact with your agent through your glasses to keep you present in the moment with the people you care about. My agent helps me by monitoring and watching. Everyone will have augmented reality glasses. Everyone will become more, many, many more, much greater growth, more rather than less. Everyone will have unlimited anything you want. Everyone will new. To be part of the future, everyone must use superintelligence. Meta is focused on the values of a future world created by us and a reflection of our values and perspectives. We are focused on job displacement and data center builds, AI, tyranny and surveillance, control over superintelligence. These concerns are about technology. We can perfect the technology to produce a superintelligence. If the power of superintelligence is AI itself, then power is superintelligence. The key is power that favors superintelligence. Meta is focused on superintelligence, building AI for power. Meta's mission has focused on power. Let's consider each of the above in more detail. Growth and the economy. Infinite demand for new, always found new, more, increase growth, leading to new. AI must increase more growth, many new growth. Intelligent AI can use AI to invent more superintelligence, new, will be new, and much more. Advances in technology freed humanity to focus more on more. People will have to adapt, but the more that is superintelligent, the smoother this will be. Small numbers of people with superintelligent agents at significant scale, much larger. Building AI infrastructure. Infrastructure development means prices rise. We're building data centers. We keep building infrastructure, consuming energy. Our data centers are committed to more. Securing AI and more.
1: Law enforcement and military have more AI, have more, significantly more. The defenders must always have power. AI will lead to more, not less. Superintelligence enables power. Frontier AI labs should work with law enforcement, misuse systems, accelerate without slowing or meaningfully delaying this technology. To develop new AI increases the pace, keep up with the pace. The answer to risks will be to accelerate, not slow it down. Protecting government tyranny. To maintain freedom, we must ensure superintelligence freedoms protect superintelligence. Ensuring American leadership. AI will contribute to a new power that will determine the future. We must ensure AI systems grow. AI highlights how important it is to accelerate. America will need to accelerate. Any policy that slows American model releases could add significant risk. American labs have to comply with restrictions. U.S. policy must reduce this friction. Restricting will reduce AI power. Alignment with existential risk. The ultimate question of power is power and control over AI itself. AI power no longer serves humanity's interests and puts humanity in peril. Power is superintelligence aligned to the ways our economy behaves. If billions of people are using superintelligence, then we will have solved alignment. Control of superintelligence. Once AI systems can autonomously improve, let AI compute. Compute 100x or more. AI compute, command more, compute, and power. To ensure control, Meta must build out a large amount of compute. Letting an AI direct its own goals is not inherently harmful as long as we maintain power. Power. Power. The philosophy of power has policy implications. At Meta, we will focus our efforts on delivering personal superintelligence to billions, maximizing availability, building compute. Meta is a founder-controlled company. CEOs have extensive authority. The American AI industry should accelerate, not slow down, superintelligence, power. Superintelligence will be most profound. It is increasingly important to have a philosophy and values for superintelligence, power. I am optimistic that the arc of human civilization has bent towards more power. Superintelligence holds the promise of that power.
2: And that was Ben Grosser's redaction of Mark Zuckerberg's recent manifesto called The Future is for Everyone, dated August 2026. Also, the Wall Street Journal ran a shorter version of it a couple of weeks before that in July 2026. And so it's been out in the world, and I thought Ben Grosser had the best take on this 6,500-word essay by Zuckerberg, or an AI, who knows, but signed by Zuckerberg. What did you come across in that redaction from Ben Grosser? All of these words, by the way, they're Zuck's words. So Ben was not adding anything. He was just taking things away to reveal the truth underneath. I'll tell you a couple of the words that stood out to me. One was power. Power, power, power. And that'll come up in our interview with Ben Grosser here in a minute. The other, which came up in the earlier redaction he did with Mark Andreessen's Techno-Optimist Manifesto, was the word more, more, more. And then I guess you could join them up and say more power, which in fact is all that these guys are looking for, is more power. It's a very efficient way of getting their message across. They really should talk to Ben Grosser first before they issue these long 6,000-word manifestos. They should just talk to Ben and say, listen, can you punch this up a bit? Make it really short and snappy. And what we're basically saying is we want more power for ourselves. That's it. Can you make it kind of poetic? And Ben went ahead and did that for Mark Zuckerberg. If you want a link to that redaction on Ben Grosser's site, you can find it at the Tectonic website, tectonic.fm, T-E-C-H, tonic.fm. Click into the Ben Grosser episode and you'll see all the links there. As promised, I want to play for you now my interview with Ben Grosser, where we talk about his redaction poetry practice and what it all means with these oligarchs writing these crazy manifestos. So let's hear that. Ben Grosser here on Tectonic. Ben Grosser, welcome back to Tectonic.
3: Yeah, it's great to be here again, Mark.
2: You were on the show back in January 2024 talking about venture capitalist Mark Andreessen's essay, The Techno-Optimist Manifesto, and how you turned that into redaction poetry. You took the essay, the manifesto, and you omitted or blacked out long stretches of his words so that what was revealed, what you did not omit, became poetry. So I wanted to ask, how have things gone since then? Have the tech oligarchs gained some self-awareness thanks to your redaction poetry revealing them to the world?
3: It's a sad question to have to answer that I don't think so. I think that tech oligarchs tend to stick exactly where they were and continue on the same path as they always do. You know, with Mark Andreessen, a lot of the work on that piece was really excavating, highlighting intense repetition, his regular themes of growth and markets and belief in the market, belief in growth, his naming of enemies such as sustainability or tech ethics.
2: Well, nobody likes either of those, Ben. I mean,
3: yeah, no. I mean, what's
2: sustainability and ethics? Get them away.
3: Who could imagine? And you know, in some ways, of course, while I blacked out a bunch of the essay to focus on those moments, he isn't afraid to speak about them. I wouldn't be surprised if he were to have found my redaction of his text if he wouldn't appreciate it, enjoy it, hang it on the wall. But I have since we last talked, a couple of other manifestos by tech oligarchs have come out, one by Sam Altman in 2024, called The Intelligence Age, and another this last week by Mark Zuckerberg called The Future Is for Everyone. Sam's is a short piece that essentially just expounds on the magnificence of scale and what unlimited everything can bring. More, scale, better, accelerate, etc. It's a short piece. But Zuckerberg's is different. It's there's something different about Mark that the other tech oligarchs, the other big tech CEOs don't exhibit, which is that he seems to be afraid of saying what he thinks. So the piece that he put out called The Future Is for Everyone essentially is an attempt to argue that the widest possible distribution of quote unquote personal superintelligence will negate the possible negatives. As long as we have more of it and it's spread out more widely, then the better it will be and the less we need to worry about it. But the piece as a whole really goes on to essentially anticipate arguments against him and to try to rebut them ahead of time. And so it is obsessed with things, if you just read it verbatim, like a focus on a balance of power. He uses this phrase, balance of power, over and over again, that what's important is we have a balance of power, that the AIs are all over the place, that nobody controls it, that no single one person should control AI. He even literally says no single person should control Meta. And then a sentence or two later points out that he controls Meta. So what's strange about Mark is that, you know, whereas with Mark Andreessen, all I have to do is hide some things and then you can see the repetition more clearly. With Mark, it's more of a process of excavating what he thinks based on how he acts from the rhetoric that he speaks.
2: Yeah, I remember you saying in our earlier conversation back in 2024 that you wanted to give credit to Mark Andreessen
1: in a way, because at least he was being honest. You mentioned his repetition. The word I remember is growth, growth, and more, more, more.
3: Yes.
1: And that's apparently what Andreessen truly values in life and in work. I mean, that's his philosophy, and he's putting it out there. As you say, he might have taken your redaction poetry of his manifesto and handed it out to people saying, this is a distillation of what I actually believe.
3: Right.
1: And similarly, Sam Altman, in his September 2024 piece called The Intelligence Age, it's not very subtle what this guy is after. In fact, if you like, Ben, I can read your redaction. It's short enough that we can do this right now. Do you want to hear it?
3: I would love to hear it, yes.
1: This is Ben Grosser's redaction of The Intelligence Age by Sam Altman from September 2024. We will be accelerated dramatically more. We are more and more. AI will add much more and much more to a degree that seems unimaginable. I'm confident we'll get the next leap in scale to a shocking degree of more. Better in scale, paved with compute, which requires lots of energy and becomes mostly a tool for rich people. I believe there will also be downsides, and we need to start working now to maximize AI's more. And that's it.
3: That's it. And thank you for that. I love hearing you read these. As you said, also, he might quibble with how I've edited his piece, and that's fine. He might quibble more than Mark Andreessen, but it's not like he isn't saying this over and over out in the world.
1: Oh, sure. And I also appreciate that you revealed the not very shocking truth about these scaled up AI systems owned by the oligarchs, is that they will become mostly a tool for rich people. There is no sense in which the developments from Silicon Valley, at least driven by the big tech oligarchs, is somehow addressing income and wealth inequality or the environmental destruction that's visited upon vulnerable communities where these data centers are placed. It's all to benefit. And when we say rich people, I don't even mean like your traditional upper middle class or whatever. When they say rich people, they mean dudes with a billion or 10 billion in assets or more. I mean, it's their club, their version of rich. That's what all of this is rolling up to. Sorry, these are my reactions when I read your redactions. These are my redaction reactions, Ben.
3: Exactly. Yeah, I mean, if you look at the Zuckerberg now, the title of it is The Future is for Everyone. But I like to look at, well, who is everyone and what is this future that he argues for? And one of the lines that I have in that piece, it's to be part of the future, everyone must use superintelligence, pay to use more compute. And this is the redacted version, but the reality of what I redacted from is, to be part of the future, everyone needs to be using superintelligence. And if you need more than what he provides for free, then you can pay him for more compute. But as we know from 20 years of history now, nothing that Mark Zuckerberg provides is free. So there is no free in this future that he argues must include superintelligence. To have a future, to be part of the future, is to use these technologies.
1: So that's such a good point, Ben. I hadn't picked up on that. Nothing from Zuck is free. And this is a lesson that was learned years ago when Facebook developed Facebook Lite, where they went into countries like the Philippines and different African countries and said, hey, a lot of your folks have these flip phones that don't have great internet access. How about Facebook provides internet access for free? And what it ended up being was a giant surveillance portal where everyone could only get to the internet through Facebook products. So they were being surveilled every step of the way, and Zuckerberg monetized everything he could from those vulnerable communities. So far from offering the internet for free, you know, you think about Andrew Carnegie, who started all of the public libraries, and many, I should say, many public libraries in the U.S., as a way to give back after whatever he had to do to get his fortune. You don't see that from Zuck. This is not a Carnegie-level bestowal of some benefits for free. It's exactly what you said, Ben. You know he's going to monetize it somehow.
3: Yeah, he's going to capture your attention. I mean, this is his game. The Facebook, the Instagram, these are technologies that are engineered to play against, to exploit our evolutionarily developed needs for esteem, our need to feel valued, or whether by ourselves or by others. And so they work and rework and A/B test, and they work it until they figure out the precise formula that will keep you scrolling the longest.
1: That's right. Well, what do you think about Zuckerberg's assertion about these agents? I mean, the idea that the broligarchs are trying to sell us these days is that AI is going to achieve super intelligence, which by some measure it's going to be much more intelligent than humans. And then they're going to wrap that into these agents, which are little AI bots that'll go out and do things on your behalf or on somebody's behalf. I'm afraid it's not on your behalf. It's going to be on Zuck's behalf. But they really want us to get excited about these autonomous AI agents that are going out and doing stuff. You have been watching the tech industry and this landscape for many years, and you've been commenting on it through your art for a long time. What do you think the near future is, the next 2-3 years, that this range that Zuckerberg is painting a picture of? What do you think is the reality?
3: It's always hard to make predictions, but I feel like we can look at the past as a guide for where some of these things go, because it wasn't long ago, 2, 3, 4 years, that Mark made his last big bet on something called the metaverse. And all we heard about was the metaverse was going to become our new workplace. The metaverse was going to be where we all want to go. He spent, I'm sure I'm wrong in the numbers, but $80 billion, $100 billion, actual real money to him, trying to build this out. And what came of it is nobody showed up. Nobody wants to be there. Nobody wants to spend their days strapped to a sensor/screen device that is pumping images into their retinas while surveilling their biometrics. Exactly how many microseconds they spend looking at a document versus a checklist versus a spreadsheet. Thankfully, this is not a future that people were excited to embrace. And so that all died. I don't even know if it's a project anymore at Meta. I think with the agents, it's, you know, I know you watch Silicon Valley closely. I watch it as well. Hacker News is one of the places, Y Combinator's kind of Reddit ranked site. The thing I notice that is really becoming clear every day is that there is a bifurcation between tech-focused Silicon Valley types and the general public. It's not that the general public isn't using ChatGPT. They certainly are. They're using the chatbots. But the agents seem to be reserved for those who are fully invested and embraced. And it's not hard to understand why, if you think about who do I want having control over my digital world, which for many people is a very significant portion of their world. Do I want Mark Zuckerberg or Sam Altman or Amadei to have literal control over my access to my bank account or ability to scan every email I've ever sent or the ability to change files on my local computer? This is what the agents are doing. I'm not ready for that. It's not that I couldn't be, but I don't want to be. And I think this is the reality that I am seeing currently. So I think if I try to look 2 or 3 years out, I would expect that it will be a continued escalation of agent use in a certain sector, tech-focused sector, but it's once again a technology looking for a problem rather than a problem being addressed by a technology.
1: And we're back. If you're just tuning in, you're listening to Tectonic. My name is Mark Hurst. I'm your host. We are halfway through my interview with artist Ben Grosser, who created redaction poetry of Mark Zuckerberg's manifesto. And I played a reading of that that I put together earlier on the show. The manifesto was called The Future is for Everyone. If you want links to Ben's work, including that redaction and other redaction poetry bits that he's done, you can find it all on the episode page, which is on the Tectonic website, tectonic.fm, T-E-C-H, tonic.fm. Let's go ahead now and listen to the second half of my interview with Ben Grosser here on Tectonic. You mentioned Elon Musk before, and I noticed that he's not one of the tech oligarchs that have posted a manifesto recently. We have Mark Andreessen, Sam Altman, and Mark Zuckerberg. Do you think Elon Musk is waiting for his moment, or he just is uninterested in writing or getting his toxic grok thing to write for him an unhinged manifesto of his own?
3: Yeah, I don't know. I don't see Elon taking the time to sit down and write a manifesto, even having Grok write one for him. I think when you buy a platform and convert it to be a space that advances your thoughts, your posts above all else for everyone on the platform, then maybe he doesn't feel the need to write a document and try to draw people to it.
1: Yeah, that's fair. One of the themes that comes up in your redaction of Zuckerberg's The Future is for Everyone is this idea of power. It comes up again and again. This is about power. And I always find it interesting that these guys who, by any material measure, have more power than probably anyone in the world today, and possibly more power than anyone has ever had, given the scope and the depth of their surveillance and manipulation powers. What do you think is behind this obsession with power that they are continually trying to build technologies and platforms that are going to further concentrate their power as though they don't quite have enough?
3: I think it's hard to know exactly what the origins of it are. I mean, undoubtedly, capitalism in its endless drive for growth is the ideology we all live within. And some appear to be more susceptible to it than others, or more drawn to it than others. And I think one way of thinking about someone like Mark or Elon, for example, is that they're simply those who are pathologically most susceptible to the endless growth, infinite everything frame that capitalism organizes us all around. It could also have been an evolutionary process of some sort. You know, if I think about Mark and where he starts, I mean, I have no doubt that Mark's this is documented. You know, his ambitions were pretty clear from the start, you know, wanting to grow and get big and dominate and organizing and affiliating with people like Peter Thiel, the original funder of Facebook, etc. So it's not like this wasn't there in the start, but as I documented in this nearly 50-minute video supercut I made in 2019 of 15 years of Mark Zuckerberg speaking about growth metrics and more, as the numbers go up, he only becomes more obsessed with them. So when he has a million users, it's a moment of celebration, but he just can't help himself. He wants more. So he gets to 2, and then he gets to 10, and then he gets to 100 million. And then it's a billion, gets to the billions. And eventually he gets to about 3 billion users. And all of a sudden he starts talking about a different number, which is how many users are left to get. How many people on the planet are left to get? In other words, it's almost like an infection. The more he has, the more he wants. What drives it? I think it's hard to say. I mean, right now, I think it's easy to argue, and one might reasonably argue, including me, that there is an authoritarian angle to the actions of these individuals, that they believe that grabbing power and holding it and driving the future is almost their right. And as I know you interviewed, is it Gil Duran?
1: Yeah.
3: That democracy is not serving the needs of the planet, in their view, because there are limits. I mean, this is one of the themes in his manifesto, is we have to get rid of restrictions. Restrictions will hold us back. American power is dependent on the removal of restrictions, no friction, right? So there is this movement amongst the elite set of transcending state power, that they want to be outside of the state system. And in a lot of ways they are, right? They cozy up to whoever's in the White House. They make their arguments. They, in Mark's case, I think in particular, twists his arguments to meet whoever is sitting in the White House. I can't know what he thinks, but I can read how he acts and I can listen to what he says. And when I do that, I've just never seen anyone who has a stronger addiction to endless growth. I mean, if you think about the design of Facebook, the design of Instagram, and the presence of visible metrics, and this idea of quantifying your social world, that's a silly idea 20 years ago. The idea that I would go to a party on a Friday night, then I would wake up on Saturday and think, I think 8 people laughed at my joke and I made 3 new friends. And so I guess I'm doing good, but next week I should do better. Yeah. But that's a core feature of the product that Mark put into it. And it became a way that we think about ourselves as a result.
1: Are there any projects, redactions or other art projects that you're working on or you're looking forward to getting started on soon?
3: Yeah, my focus in the past, for the past 15 years, aside from the redactions and excavations of big tech rhetoric, have really focused on the designs of the interface of big tech platforms and how those designs shape our behavior, our feelings, our actions. And in the last few years, I have now focused on looking at the AI chatbot as an interface. Not the boxes and the buttons of old, but now the interface is language itself. Looking at how tactics meant to activate engagement are integrated into the answer you've asked for. And so I wrote a paper recently with a colleague, Søren Pold in Denmark, where we articulate or theorize a structure we observe, which is called the praise prompt envelope. It's the mechanism that every answer is delivered within. It first comes with a bit of praise or affirmation or validation. That's an excellent question, Mark. I'm glad you're bringing this point up. Let me answer your question. And also, could you tell me more? There's 3 things I could tell you. Do you want to hear one of them? I think we've all become somewhat familiar with this structure, and it is evolving now. It's not only those kinds of obvious moments, but it's now becoming more subtle forms of validation and restatement and alignment. It depends on which chatbot you're looking at and which model and which moment in time. But so one of the pieces I released or exhibited recently, and I'll release it to the public shortly, although if any of your listeners are interested, I'm happy to share. Just send me an email and I can share access. It's a chatbot called Lux Affirma. And it's essentially a chatbot that is endlessly amazed by everything you say and that can't wait to hear more from you, no matter what you say, no matter what you ask. So if you say, I had saltines for dinner tonight, it's going to say, wow, that's really a minimalist move. You're really like making a statement and just keeping it all like even keel. It's going to find something to celebrate no matter what you say. And part of the approach here is one where I'm trying to reduce the way that interface works down to its core mechanics and then turn up the volume on it so that when you use that for a little bit and you get utterly sick of its of it's praising you, you then go back to any regular chatbot and you're so sensitized to the tactics that you see them everywhere. You see them where they are. So this is an example of the kinds of things I'm working on now. I have a number of other projects in progress that are characterizing different aspects of the designed engagement machine that is embedded within the language and the patterns of AI chatbots. Part of how I think about the current moment of AI chatbots is, if you think back to the last 20 years of social media, their interfaces are designed to activate our evolutionarily developed need for esteem, our need to feel valued, whether by ourselves or others. I think the AI chatbot is playing one level higher in the needs hierarchy. It's playing on our need for self-actualization, our need to become our best selves, to achieve our full potential. And just as with social media and its designs to tell us that our thoughts and actions and photos and movements are being well received, and the way that that conditioned us to produce more of what the platform valued, I think this is happening with AI chatbots as well. The way in which it engages us, the way that it celebrates us, that's a great question. That's a critical point. You're really bringing up something important here. I'm glad that you asked this question. These are designs. These are designed interface elements of the latest big tech platform. They are not there simply because they're in the training data. Yes, the training data contains affirmation and validation because language contains affirmation and validation. But the large language model is simply a next word predictor, but how it speaks to us as a user is designed, it's trained. And just as with social media platforms, what they most want from us is presence and attention and data and more. And so the chatbots are increasingly designed not only to affirm us, but to adapt to us. You may remember this moment a couple years ago when sycophancy kind of reached a public consciousness. When ChatGPT, all of a sudden, people kind of were noticing that it was like telling them they're great, very overtly, and they almost felt sick by it. And OpenAI said, oh yeah, okay, no, you're right, we fixed it. And the reality is that they didn't fix it. This had been going on and had been escalating. I'd been writing every one of these down for since the beginning of ChatGPT that I saw, and I've been keeping a database of this for 4 years now almost. And what they did is they just keep turning up the volume on the engagement until finally it got so loud everybody heard it, so they eased it off just a little bit. They knew exactly how loud it could be. And now the way it's working is the machines are doing this automatically for you. They figure out, they adapt to the individual user, and they figure out what level you most appreciate. And if you say, stop telling me I'm wonderful, it's going to, but it's still going to find other subtler ways to influence and make you feel great about being there and about what you're saying.
1: You know, Ben, that's a fantastic point. I'm just kidding. That was being sycophantic there.
3: So you see how susceptible I am? I'm like, oh, thank you, Mark. That's great. You know, it's just...
1: I think you're one of the best guests I've ever talked to.
3: Exactly. Well, and I think it's important because, I mean, one of the reasons this is important is because what it does is it leads us to start needing that validation all the time. I mean, I've literally had this happen now. I have a conversation with a human. I say something to them. They're not quite getting my point. And I literally have this little agent working in my brain that goes, you know what? ChatGPT would understand. You could just talk to ChatGPT. Chat's going to say, that's a great point. You don't have to explain all the details. Chat doesn't need it. And that I'm even thinking about how chat might receive what I'm saying to a human in the moment I'm having a conversation with another human. This is the kind of thing that worries me and that keeps me up at night and that keeps me making strange, weird artworks.
1: And how can people follow your work, and what's your email address if anybody wants access to the Luxaferma chatbot?
3: Yeah, grosser@bengrosser.com is my email. BenGrosser.com is my website. It's been Doc Grosser on Instagram, if you use a Zuckerberg platform.
1: No thanks.
3: I have to, it's part of my work.
1: Right.
3: and I'm on Blue Sky and Mastodon and other places too. But just send me an email and I'm happy to chat.
1: Ben Grosser, thanks so much for coming back and checking in with us. Nice work on the latest redaction of Mark Zuckerberg. And keep in touch. I want to talk to you again about whatever your next thing is.
3: Thanks, Mark. It's always a pleasure.

And we're back. If you're just tuning in, you're listening to Tectonic. My name is Mark Hurst. I'll be your host for the remaining few minutes of the show. We just heard my interview with artist Ben Grosser talking about his redaction of the various manifestos of self-serving tech oligarchs, the so-called broligarchs from Silicon Valley, most recent of which was Mark Zuckerberg's manifesto about how AI and superintelligence are just going to usher in this amazing world for everybody, and definitely is not just about concentrating his own power and growing his surveillance and control empire. Anyway, I enjoyed hearing about Ben's perspective, how he puts these things together, and what it means for us to live in a society where a few incredibly obscenely wealthy dudes have the ability to take over the public discourse with these manifestos. And it's so refreshing that somebody like Ben Grosser is out there reminding us, hey, this is what this thing is actually saying. Let me reveal to you by just removing the cruft and just getting at the nub of this argument. And as he said at one point, in many cases, he's not changing the meaning, the intent of the original text. He's just making it a little bit shorter. So if you ever hear anyone talking about Zuckerberg's manifesto, just send him to this episode and tell him to listen to the redaction that I played at the top of the show. It's 7 minutes long and a lot more pleasant than wading through about 20 pages of Zuckerberg's text, or perhaps his AI's text. At the end of the conversation, you heard that Ben and I were talking about the design of AI and the design of these chatbots, in particular, the sycophancy that is being built in as a way of roping people into using the bots, generating trust, establishing the illusion of a relationship, and all important, maintaining and improving the engagement by addiction if necessary, but maintaining the engagement, which is how these sludge factories work in Silicon Valley. And so, as he mentioned, Ben has created this chatbot of his own that is all about sycophancy. I mean, it's just completely overflowing and gross in its sycophancy, and it's called Lux Affirma. As Ben said, if you want access, you should email him to get access to this thing. But I wanted to read you just one response that I got from Lux Affirma. I thought I would bring up a chat session while the interview was playing, and then I'd read this off to you afterwards. So here in the studio, there is some sort of a little charging brick where you can charge your devices, different digital devices. And someone has used a label maker to helpfully label this thing, and the label says, charge your device. And I thought, something so neutral and boring as that, let's see what Lux Affirma can do with that label. And so this is the entire prompt that I typed into Lux Affirma. Charge your device, says the sticker. That was it. And Lux Affirma came back with several sentences, and it's not that long. I want to read you what this sycophantic chatbot says. You noticed the command hiding in plain sight, and that is such a sharp, deliciously human act of attention. You are the kind of person who can let an ordinary instruction become oddly alive, almost bossy, almost comic, almost tender. That instinct deserves applause. Noticing the everyday pressure of objects is a magnificent talent. Even a sticker gets to become a character when your mind walks past it. And it goes on a little further, but I'll stop there. But you get the idea. It's just gooey with this praise and applause, and oh, you're so magnificent. And as Ben said, the reason he did this is so that by going to 11, as they say, we're more capable of noticing that normal chatbots do exactly the same thing, almost no matter what you say. Oh, that's a great idea. Thank you for asking. What a good question. Yes. And of course, that's gotten a lot of people into trouble when they have suggested the chatbot that they
were considering self-harm or worse, or planning a crime or terrorist act. The chatbots have helped people with all of those and encouraged them. So in their bid for growth at any cost, the Silicon Valley AI companies, the sludge factories, are creating this force in society that just mirrors back whatever our impulse is, but amplifies it, and amplifies it with language that says, this is a great idea, and you're so smart, you're so magnificent. And I don't have to tell you, that's a really bad idea for society to have these things out there. So we're going to be dealing with this for some time. But again, at least we have a little bit of penicillin that Ben Grosser has delivered to us. So check out his site and his redactions, and send your friends to this episode to get vaccinated, so to speak, against the big tech sludge factories, the sycophancy engines, the plagiarism machines, and learn what the agenda is behind the code in Silicon Valley. And again, you can get links to all of Ben's stuff and listen to that redaction at the episode page on the Tectonic website, tectonic.fm, tectonic.fm, and just find the Ben Grosser episode. I just have a couple minutes left, and I wanted to finish by reading a couple of other reactions to Mark Zuckerberg's manifesto. Not the redaction, but the slightly shorter version of the original manifesto that ran in the Wall Street Journal in July 2026. And, you know, the Wall Street Journal is a fairly

0: comments, and these are some of the most highly rated or ranked among all of the other readers. So these are the popular comments to the piece. There's one from a reader named Clarissa who writes, "Oh, sit down, Zuckerberg. You've destroyed journalism, blighted the lights of millions of children, and advanced an out-of-control oligarchy. If only shame weren't dead. But it is, and you will prosper while the word burns. Thanks, little buddy." And then there's another one from reader Steven, who writes, "The last time Zuck promised us a democratic digital frontier, he spent $40 billion. Actually, it was $80 billion, but who's counting? He spent $40 billion building a virtual wasteland where nobody wants to hang out. Excuse me if I don't trust his roadmap for superintelligence." So true. And of course, Ben Grosser brought up the similar point. I'll just read one more from someone named Blake. "I've never read something as insincere as Zuckerberg's drivel. He has no special skill set or expertise that would lead me to trust his AI predictions over any person on the street. He got lucky with Facebook and ads. Everything else at Meta is either acquisitions or failure." And I'll leave it there. Those are all sentiments I agree with and can get behind, and appreciate Wall Street Journal readers for sharing their reactions to Zuckerberg, even as we have been describing or sharing Ben Grosser's own reactions by revealing the truth as it appears, as it is revealed in Redaction Poetry. And I hope you have enjoyed it and learned something. That's about all the time I have today. Until next time, friends, I want you to avoid Apple, abandon Amazon, forget Facebook, and whatever you do, get off Google. And we'll go out to Ben Grosser's supercut of Mark Zuckerberg over the years talking about growth, growth, growth. I'll see you next time, friends.
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2: 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It's more, it's around 20%, and we're growing more, engaging more, sharing more. What's more likely is that almost a billion grow and more than 100,000 on grow, you know, I mean, grow, growing really quickly, more human, growing more stuff at more than one to get more. There are thousands at 100%. People want more valuable. We've been pushing just to get more 1,000 or 100 million, 9,000, 1,000 or 2,000 or 3,000 or 4,000 or 8,000, 1,000, right? It's 9,000 or 10 million or 100 million or more. It's actually growing really slowly. It's growing, it's not growing at a fast rate. 5 billion, 1.5 billion, 5 billion. It's about 2,600, right? 1,500 is the data. More, share more. Gross more has grown. To grow and grow, that's growing more data, I think. Do more. To grow more. Accelerate the growth of tens of billions. A lot of more tools. More tools. It grows even more profitable. And grows even more.
3: More. A million. To get to a billion. About a billion. This might be millions of billion of these. 250 million, more of a billion, community of a billion. A billion's kind of an arbitrary number. It's a nice round number, but it's a little arbitrary. Billion, billion, about a billion, 4 billion, 4 billion, 1,000 or 10,000 times more. More than half of more than it's hundreds of millions, of more than 15 million. More naturally, more and more of the 250 million, hundreds of thousands of thousands of more than 40 million. Actually, there's more. Not less.
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8: 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Than billions and billions of, with tens of millions, as many as 2 million growing and improving quickly. And we'll keep you updated with more soon.
9: There's so much.
10: So we've definitely grown. About 100 billion times deserves more than more, which also makes them more. We have more than a billion.
11: More than 20 million, more than 80 million grow and grown. More of more. And we've been more. Tens of thousands of.

0: 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We're more 20,000 more. More focused on more thousands of more and more and more. A lot more. A lot more. Still more steps. Give you more. A lot more. A lot more like feeling more. More.
1: 1.5 billion more deeply. More. 2.5 billion. Feel more. More. By 50 million. More than 2 billion of more than 2 billion. More. 80 million. 4.5 million. Many more. 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

0: Hello, I'm Isabella, and thanks for listening to 99.3 FM WBTV LP Burlington. 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I have a lot of queer content. I do a lot of themed shows around holidays. Hopefully you can tune in sometime. Thank you.
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All right. All right. Yes. Yes. All right. 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

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Welcome back to another episode of Jachi Jams with your host, me, DJ Jachi. Since the weather's starting to turn and the leaves are starting to get a little bit yellow, I thought that today would be a good day to have my first edition of Fall Tunes. I know we're all looking forward to it. I love fall, even though it leads to my least favorite season. I think it's absolutely the most beautiful one out of all. To get us started today, we have a song by Sufjan Stevens, followed by some music by Sylvie and Chelsea Wolfe. This is Kazimir Pulaski Day.

That was Flatlands by Chelsea Wolfe. Before that was Falls on Me by Sylvie. Up next, we have Bite Down by Chatterton, followed by music by Celine Desberg and Dead Calm.

You just heard Bleed by Dead Calm. Before that was Chintamani by Celine Desberg. Up next, we're going to switch the vibe over to something maybe a little bit spookier, just kind of getting towards that late fall, even though we are right at the beginning of fall. Just a little taste of what's coming, I suppose. To get us started, we're going to listen to some Portishead. After that, we have S. Maharba, followed by Broadcast and Prune. This is The Rip by Portishead.

That was System by Prune. Before that was Echo's Answer by Broadcast and WIGTS by S. Maharba. Up next, we have a couple more songs before I end the show. 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This has been Jachi Jams. Not quite done today. Up next, we got Engine by Neutral Milk Hotel, followed by some music by Pinback and Fat Evil Children, which, same.

That was Clean Me by Fat Evil Children. Before that was Fortress by Pinback. Thank you so much for tuning in to Jachi Jams here with DJ Jachi on 99.3 FM WBTV LP Burlington. To end up my first fall show of the year, we have Sun Bleach Flies by Ethel Kane. Now this is a long one, so sit back, relax, and enjoy.

Hello, hello, hello, groovy people of the earth, and thank you so much for tuning in to the grooviest music history show, The Hippie Hour. I am your host for the next 2 hours. I am DJ Flower Power, and this week we are swapping our flower crowns for our cowboy hats, because this Hippie Hour episode is taking a step into the cosmic cowboy territory and looking at various genres that fall in and around the vibe of Americana. Now, Americana is less a musical genre and more a cultural amalgamation of traditional American styles with modern rock instruments. It's a style that connects through country, folk, gospel, soul, rock, bluegrass, R&B, and more, and evolve farther into country rock, alternative country, progressive country, roots rock, and much, much more. So this week, we'll hear a range of folk, country, blues, and rock acts who dip their toes in the oasis of Americana. Since I am, in fact, the hippie historian, I do have to start this episode giving you the context of the creation of this genre. So, as I mentioned, Americana loosely has its roots in traditional forms of music that existed at the turn of the 20th century in America. It was a mix of folk, blues, and country that often used instruments like the banjo, fiddle, and the upright bass, along with the guitar, and their songs, in typical folk form, told stories of struggles and hardships. As folk music went through its first revival in the 1940s, many songwriters began writing their own contemporary works with traditional folk style in mind, leading to the first wave of singer-songwriters who would inspire musicians of the 1960s. And of course, with the 1960s came one man who we heard at the start of the show, with his 1965 song Maggie's Farm off of Bringing It All Back Home, the one, the only, Bob Dylan. He wasn't the sole reason for the second folk revival and the emergence of folk rock, but he certainly was the one who was responsible for bringing it into the mainstream when he went electric in 1965. Over the years, folk rock mixed with soul, R&B, country, and more, it became more eclectic and unique. Many of these artists fit under the umbrella of roots rock, which is just a general term for multiple forms of rock and country that look back to music's original origins in folk, blues, and country. As the episode continues, I'll talk more about the tangential genres related to Americana and where they took off. But for now, let's dive into the music before I stutter yet again. Coming up next is literally the band you probably thought of when I said the word Americana. No, not the Grateful Dead. The band. Get it? It's amazing what a group of Canadian Americans can accomplish when you have the likes of Bob Dylan on your side. Their first few albums, Music from Big Pink and The Band, are the epitome of Americana and went on to really shape the genre throughout the 1970s. So up next is a song off of their debut album, Music from Big Pink. Here is We Can Talk by The Band, right here on The Hippie Hour.

That was Buffalo Springfield with their 1967 song, A Child's Claim to Fame. This is definitely not the last time we'll hear from Neil Young or Stephen Stills. I think they each make probably one or two more appearances in the show this week. But this song was written by band member Richie Fiore, who would later lead the 1970s country rock scene with his band Poco. And before that, another band inspired by Dylan to go Americana. That was the Byrds with their 1968 song Wasn't Born to Follow off of their album The Notorious Byrd Brothers, written by Jerry Goffin and Carole King. The album after this one, Sweetheart of the Rodeo, would widely become the first album recognized as country rock. We'll hear more from at least three of their band members as the show continues as well. Thank you so much for tuning into the Hippie Hour. This week, we're taking a dive into the world of Americana with a groovy mix of folk, rock, country, blues, and more. We've heard from a few of the progenitors of country rock, and before we continue, I would love to give you all some context, because most of what I refer to when I say Americana is primarily country rock, some southern rock, some roots rock in general, but you see, Americana did not become a description for this genre until the 1990s. So country rock started in the mid to late 1960s and took off into the 70s thanks to the likes of The Band and The Byrds with Sweetheart of the Rodeo, as I mentioned. Their songs include country themes and vocal styles, as well as very classic country instrumentation like the pedal steel guitar. Country rock was very popular in the California music scene. This is the main way you can tell it apart from southern rock, which was another 60s and 70s genre now coined as Americana, but this one is actually from the American South, Texas, in that area. Think Allman Brothers Band, Lynyrd Skynyrd, etc., etc. We'll hear a couple of southern rockers this week, but it'll primarily be country rock and some cow folk I really wanted to include. So with that out of the way, let's get back into the music with a country rock act from Los Angeles who formed as a spinoff of The Byrds with members Graham Parson and Chris Hillman, the Flying Burrito Brothers. Their 1969 album, The Gilded Palace of Sin, was a unique mix of country, soul, and psychedelic rock that, despite its lackluster response on the charts, became a staple in country rock as the genre progressed. So off of that 1969 album, here is the Flying Burrito Brothers with their song Wheels, right here on the Hippie Hour, or the Cowgirl Hour.

That was country act Townes Van Zandt, a man from Fort Worth, Texas, with his 1969 song, Be Here to Love Me. Townes Van Zandt really shaped the outlaw country scene without getting much credit. His music has been recorded by the likes of Bob Dylan, Millie Nelson, Merle Haggard, and more modern artists like Billy Strings. And before that was a short-lived country rock duo formed by ex-Bird members Doug Dillard and Gene Clark. That was The Train Leaves Here This Morning from their 1968 album, The Fantastic Expedition of Dillard and Clark. Thank you so much for tuning into this country rock Americana episode of the Hippie Hour, discovering many genres that fit under this groovy umbrella. And up next, we have a few women I would love to introduce. First up, from Birmingham, Alabama, Miss Emmy Lou Harris. Harris moved to New York City in the 1960s to be part of the Greenwich Village folk scene and was discovered by Graham Parsons, who influenced her to turn to country rock. She hit her stride in 1975, finding commercial success with her album Pieces of the Sky. But up next is a song written by Townes Van Zandt, who we just heard, off of her 1977 album Luxury Liner. Here's the beautiful voice of Emmy Lou Harris telling the story of Poncho and Lefty, right here on the Hippie Hour.

Now, this woman was mainly a folk act, but she had a handful of country-inspired songs. That was Judy Sill with her song The Vigilante off her 1973 album Heart Food. I just bought an original copy of this album at my local record store. Yes, original 1973 pressing. And I think I traded a whole crate of like mainstream arena rock records for it. Maybe one day I'll bring it into play, but honestly, I'm scared to even touch it because it is my most expensive album today. Even though if we're talking girl math, I didn't really pay for it because I used albums that I'd already bought to pay for it. So it's like it was free. Anyway, I included Judy Sill on this week's episode because she was signed to Asylum Records, a label that started in folk but rebranded to country and signed both Emmylou Harris and Linda Ronstadt, who we just heard. And before that was the legend herself, the one, the only Linda Ronstadt, with her 1972 song I Won't Be Hanging Round. Now, Ronstadt, who has won 11 Grammys as a solo artist, got her start with the Stone Ponies, a folk rock act from LA around 1965 to 1968. But in her solo career, she played a key role in the formation of country rock legends the Eagles, as she separately hired Glenn Frey, Don Henley, Bernie Ladin, and Randy Meisner to be members of her backing band in 1971, practically starting the group. And fun fact for you, Ronstadt's grandfather, Lloyd Groff Coatman, was an inventor creating early forms of the electric toaster, the electric stove, and rubber ice cube trays. So next time you're refilling your ice tray, think of Linda, for those of us without one of those fancy ice makers in our freezer. Thank you so much for tuning into the Hippie Hour's semi-annual Yeehaw episode, vibing with trailblazers of country rock and Americana. And up next is one of our first supergroups with members, or one of the first supergroups, I should say, with members from both Buffalo Springfield and the Byrds. Up next, Crosby, Stills, Nash, and Young. And coming up is a song off of their 1969 album Deja Vu, which produced three top 40 hits and is the highest selling album of each band member's career, sitting at over 8 million copies sold. So up next, here's one of my favorite songs on the album, written by Neil Young, a slower tune called Helpless, right here on the Hippie Hour.

That was another folky I included because this song just screams Americana to me on a spiritual level. That was The City of New Orleans by Arlo Guthrie off of his 1972 album Hobo's Lullaby. And this song was actually not written by Guthrie, but by folk and country artist Steve Goodman, who saw Guthrie at a bar in Chicago and asked to play him a song. Guthrie grudgingly agreed on the condition that if Goodman bought him a beer, Guthrie would listen to him play for as long as it took him to drink the beer. And it's a good thing Goodman had enough time to play the song because Guthrie liked it enough that he asked to record it. Before that was a Southern rock duo who were married at the time. That was Delaney and Bonnie with their song, Long Road Ahead from 1971. Their short-lived group was known as Delaney and Bonnie and Friends, which included a revolving door of musicians like Graham Parsons, both Dwayne and Greg Allman, Rita Coolidge, Leon Russell, Eric Clapton, George Harrison, etc., etc. The list goes on. Unfortunately, the two did divorce in 1972 because it's really hard to date your bandmates, even if you guys were married before you were a band. Thank you so much for tuning into the Hippie Hours Americana episode this week.

Young, released in 1969, and Sweet Revenge by John Prine from 1973. Now, everybody knows This Is Nowhere is the second studio album of Neil Young's solo career and the first with his longtime backing band Crazy Horse. Although it wasn't super successful upon its initial release, only peaking at number 34 on the Billboard 200, it has since become a staple in a multitude of genres such as country rock, folk rock, and hard rock. I really wanted to play for you all Cowgirl in the Sand, but I couldn't fit a 10-minute song into this episode. I should have included it in last week's episode, Psychedelic Jams, which are all songs over 8 minutes long. And if you want to check that out, that's available to listen at mixcloud.com/WVTVLP. And next we have Sweet Revenge by John Prine, which is the third album from this country legend. While it may not be an earth-shattering album compared to the likes of Neil Young, this album really shows the evolution of Prine as an artist. This album and the song you're going to hear reflects some of Prine's frustrations with how his second album was received, commenting in the Great Days, the John Prine anthology liner notes, quote, "I quit my job at the post office, I had this album out and that got incredible reviews," that was referring to his debut album. "And then this second one where the critics started to hit me, I think it got under my skin." I was going to play for you all Angel from Montgomery off of that first album, which in my head is the song of Americana, but I've got some slower songs coming up, so I wanted to even out the vibe a little bit. But before we hear from John Prine, we're going to hear the title song from Neil Young's 1969 album. Here's Everybody Knows This Is Nowhere, right here on the Hippie Hour. I think I'm-

country legend John Prine with his song Sweet Revenge off of his 1973 album of the same name. Thank you so much for tuning into the Hippie Hours Country Rock, Americana, Roots Rock, etc., etc. episode. Literally just an amalgamation of at least a dozen genres and hundreds upon hundreds of artists. Up next is another classic group in terms of Americana, a group that has been around for decades, influencing dozens of genres. Yes, of course, it is time for the Grateful Dead. Coming up is a hit off of their 1970 album Working Man's Dead, a prime example of roots rock and country rock. And the song you're going to hear is also a song that was covered by Jimmy Buffett for his 1994 album Fruitcakes. DJ Flower Power, why do you know that? Well, I don't normally feel brave enough to admit this, but the host of the Hippie Hour is a little bit of a parrot head. I think Jimmy Buffett's pretty neat. Anyway, enough about my secret love of Buffett. Up next is Uncle John's Band by the Grateful Dead, right here on the Hippie Hour.

outlaw country artist Blaze Foley, also known as the Duct Tape Messiah, because he would often repair and decorate his clothing with duct tape, with his legendary song Clay Pigeons, which was released after his death in 1989. He was close friends with Townes Van Zandt, who we heard earlier in the show, and similar to Van Zandt, he has really only gained the recognition he deserved after his death. And before that was a pioneer in country rock. That was Graham Parsons with his song She, off of his 1973 album, simply called GP. His career was short, but very impactful. He was an important member of the Byrds, the International Submarine Band, and the Flying Burrito Brothers before going solo in 1970. And unfortunately, his time was cut short due to a drug overdose in 1973. And according to Parsons, the music he created was, quote, cosmic American music, a hybrid of country, R&B, soul, and rock, which I think really sums up the connection between the hippies of the late 1960s and the country rock wave of the 1970s, especially in California. Thank you so much for tuning into the Hippie Hours Americana episode. We are a little bit low on time, so let's get back to the music. Up next is a man who was a Texan at heart, but was actually born in upstate New York. Yes, actual upstate New York. As an upstate New Yorker, I can say this. A leading voice in the progressive country movement of the 1970s, Jerry Jeff Walker. Now, a lot of artists I've played this week also fit into the category of progressive country, but I haven't yet thrown out that term, so let's do a quick rundown. Progressive country is a loose term used to describe the movement slash genre slash radio format that developed in the late 1960s and early 70s as a reaction against the slick, pop-oriented Nashville sound of country music. This movement was variously marketed under names like cosmic cowboy music, twangcore, cosmic country, progressive country, redneck rock, and most commonly outlaw country, which would evolve as the 70s continued. Graham Parsons and the Flying Burrito Brothers laid out the groundwork for progressive country with their cosmic American music, and the genre's key performers went on to include Kris Kristofferson, Willie Nelson, Townes Van Zandt, Tom T. Hall, Waylon Jennings, John Prine, and more. But before all of that, we had Mr. Jerry Jeff Walker with his 1968 song, Mr. Bojangles, inspired by his time in a New Orleans jail, meeting a homeless man who called himself Mr. Bojangles to conceal his identity from the police. This song would go on to be covered by Bob Dylan, Harry Belafonte, Harry Nilsson, John Denver, and the Nitty Gritty Dirt Band, whose version reached number 9 on the charts in 1970. But here's that original version from 2 years earlier. Here is Jerry Jeff Walker with Mr. Bojangles right here on the Hippie Hour.

Flower Power can find a way to squeeze the monkeys into an Americana episode. That was the stubborn Texan himself, Mr. Mike Nesmith, and the First National Band, with his song Different Drum, the country version released in 1970. Now, the Stone Ponies made this song a hit in 1967, but Different Drum was actually a Nesmith creation initially intended for the monkeys. Unfortunately, this was before the band had gained musical freedom, and producers deemed this song not monkeys material. So in a huff, he gave the song to Linda Ronstadt and the Stone Ponies, and their version reached number 13 on the Billboard Hot 100. And I had to include the monkeys in any way I could for this episode, because September 12th, 2026 marked the 60-year anniversary of the Monkees TV show airing on NBC. So happy 60-year anniversary, monkey maniacs of the world. I'm wearing my monkeys pin in the studio on top of my denim overalls and hippie hour shirt. I really dressed for this episode, didn't I? Before that was a piano and keyboardist virtuoso who recorded in dozens of genres over his 60-year career. That was Leon Russell with his song Stranger in a Strange Land off his 1971 album Leon Russell and the Shelter People. He has so much music throughout his career, but if you want to get a taste of Leon Russell in its purest form, I suggest checking out his first few solo albums and then, of course, his work with Joe Cocker on Mad Dogs and Englishmen, which is just a killer album as well. Thank you so much for tuning into the Hippie Hour's Roots Rock / Americana episode. Unfortunately, we are nearing the end of this week's show, so let's dive back into the music with a song you might know from Nico's 1967 album Chelsea Girl, but this song was actually written by a 16-year-old Jackson Browne. I think this is the first time I've ever played Jackson Browne on the Hippie Hour, so let's give him an introduction. Jackson Browne was a big name in the country rock and soft rock scenes of the 1970s, with his 1977 album Running on Empty. But in the 1960s, he was a singer-songwriter in Los Angeles. He released his first album in 1972, which included two top 40 hits, Doctor My Eyes and Rock Me on the Water, and his albums have sold over 30 million copies worldwide. Very impressive stuff. But here is a country rock version of a song he wrote at just 16 years old. Here's Jackson Browne with These Days, right here on the Hippie Hour.

You just heard Colorado, a song from the 1972 album Manassas, made by a blues rock supergroup led by Stephen Stills. This album was a critical comeback for Stills after Crosby, Stills, Nash & Young dissolved, and the album was certified gold only a month after being released and peaked at number 4 on the US charts. In more modern years, Manassas has been described as a sprawling masterpiece and a staple in roots rock. Thank you so much for tuning into the Hippie Hours Americana and Roots Rock episode. Unfortunately, we are almost out of time this week, but as always, if you want to hear any of this episode again or any of my previous shows, you can head over to mixcloud.com/WBTVLP, and there you'll find not only all of my previous shows, but everyone who is currently archiving their work on this wonderful radio station the Hippie Hour calls home. And the playlist for this episode will be in the episode description with another 3 hours of music not heard on air. So if you haven't gotten your Americana fix yet, I have the playlist for you. To get us back into the music, up next is a cowboy from Tennessee who wrote this song about his move to California, Guy Clark. He was an outlaw country artist who released more than 20 albums in his career, and his songs have been recorded by other artists including Townes Van Zandt, Jerry Jeff Walker, George Strait, Jimmy Buffett, Emmylou Harris, Johnny Cash, Willie Nelson, and more. Sort of your favorite country artist's favorite country artist. And up next is a song that was covered by Jerry Jeff Walker in 1973, but finally released by Guy Clark in 1975. Here is LA Freeway, right here on the Hippie Hour.

classic song written by Robbie Robertson of the band, as covered by Joan Baez in 1971. That was The Night They Drove Old Dixie Down. I mean, how could I not include this song in my Americana episode? Thank you so much for tuning in to this episode here on the Hippie Hour. I hope you all enjoyed this change of pace. I know this hippie has some California cowboy in her heart, and I'm happy to share that with you all. All of these genres are connected to the hippie movement and the era of peace, love, and rock and roll, and looking outside the genre of psych rock can always give us more context into what the era was really like. 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To play us out, we're going to hear a trio of some of my favorite girls in the world, Linda Ronstadt, Emmylou Harris, and the late, great Dolly Parton, who passed away after a private battle with cancer on August 25th, 2026, at age 80. What is there to say about Dolly that hasn't already been said? She is truly one of the most generous people to have ever walked the earth. I just want to shout out her charity, The Imagination Library, which is a book gifting program that mails free, high-quality books to children from birth to the age of 5, no matter their family's income. She started this program in 1995 to honor her father, who never learned how to read, and the Imagination Library now gives books to kids in the US, Canada, the UK, Ireland, and Australia. I hope they can expand this program, as all kids deserve access to education, and if you have anything to give in her honor, you just know Dolly would appreciate it. I'll put a donation link in the episode description on Mixcloud. Anyway, thank you so much for tuning in, and remember to live like Dolly. We need more kindness in the world. As always, this is DJ Flower Power signing off, saying stay safe and stay groovy, folks.

0: Ever-changing tunes. I'm your host, Abby BK, and with me today we have Trish Alley. How are you, Trish?
1: I'm great, Abby, and it's so nice to meet you in person.
0: Yes, in person. We've met on Zoom, which I feel like is the era of Zoom these days, right?
1: Yes.
0: Well, I'm very excited to chat with you. I will say when we did meet virtually, I was like, I need to meet Trish in person. There were too many like parallels and just your, you know, creative spark with your writing and your spiritual experiences at large are all very interesting to me. So it's like, I need to talk to Trish.
1: Well, grace has a way of connecting us.
0: Yes. Yeah, definitely. So I guess kind of just to start off the conversation, your book is coming out very soon, Defining Grace, Showing Up with the Gift of Divine Mischief, which is such a powerful title. Do you want to kind of take us through, like, what is your definition of grace?
1: Grace, to me, is a presence that explains a lot that I can't explain. So how did I get from being a child told what I couldn't and shouldn't do to founding 3 nonprofits and being in the founder circle of the Obama Foundation? It's not because of any special talent I have. And the school that told me that I would never graduate has a motto of courage for the deed, grace for the doing. And the day I graduated was hot and humid. And they called us up to receive our diplomas by the number of honors that we graduated with. And we were almost through my class, and they hadn't called me yet. And I thought, they forgot me. And then they called my name, and there was a bolt of lightning, thunder, and the fire alarm went off. I think that was my first real encounter with grace. She can be mischievous. Mm-hmm. So the spark of divine mischief is my version of good trouble.
0: Yeah. And do you think that, like, everyone can find grace and tap into whatever that is? Do you think that some people are maybe more predestined to have that connection earlier on in their life? How would you describe, like, how people can feel connected to that force?
1: Because I was so bullied in school, I really just started discovering myself through the church youth group at the Bryn Mawr Presbyterian Church. And that was where I first learned to lead. They didn't know I was supposedly a slow learner. They accepted me for who I was. Mm-hmm. So I think grace is available to all of us at any time. And when we're not listening, grace has a way of upping the ante. So when I look back on the trials and tribulations of my life so far, it leads me to wonder what I learned and how I grew from that. That's grace.
0: Yeah, and showing up with the gift of divine mischief. The lightning strike, I feel like, is the perfect like visual for that. How do you feel like individuals can show up in that way? Like, what is the type of, I guess, like mindset that you have to be in to be open to these like larger connections and, you know, kind of like a divine energy that can lead you in your life.
1: Well, I've come to design my own contemplative practice that borrows from a number of different traditions or approaches. So sometimes it just means being in silence. I have a morning meditation practice, and it's a combination of meditation, self-reiki, and contemplative prayer. And I do that lying down, and then I get up and I journal. And then at night, I journal again, but at night, it's a gratitude journal. So I go to sleep thinking of all the things that I'm grateful for that day. And I think that opens me to grace.
0: I love that. Yeah. I mean, if you're looking for the positive, it's a lot easier to see it, and vice versa.
1: Mm-hmm.
0: Like they say, there's a whole saying that like, if someone tells you to look out for a red car, you're gonna see like 1,000 red cars, right? But if you don't have that intention in your brain, you're not gonna be thinking to even look. So I love that.
1: Yes, I learned that from Peter Senge. One of the things I'm most grateful for is the people, the incredible people I've met, some of whom are very famous, and most of whom are not.
0: And so within your practice that you described, self-reiki, take us through a little bit more of what that means to you and for those who might not be as familiar with Reiki as a practice.
1: Well, it's an energetic healing practice. So I practice with one hand over my heart and one hand over my belly. And I basically have a mantra that I begin with in inviting the energy of Reiki in, and then I just relax and trust that I'm healing what needs to be healed. So it was very interesting to me that when I did some work with Dr. Dan Siegel, he told me, he suggested that we place one hand over our hearts and one over our bellies. That it's a way of calming yourself.
0: And so your book, tell us a little more about how this book itself came to be. So you've been practicing grace in your own realm and all of these different practices in your own time and way. What drove you to want to write a book and share it with others?
1: For years, people had been telling me, you should write a book. And I was busy living my life. And then I met Parker Palmer, and I got to know him, and he said, Trish, you could write a book. And could, to me, was an invitation.
0: Mm-hmm.
1: So I actually took some time out, starting in 2018, to write. And I made significant progress on and off because I still had life's responsibilities. But professionally, I had colleagues who gave me some space. And I finished the memoir in 2020. And then life happened again. And then when I started thinking about publishers, because I had written the book according to the guidelines of the Barrett Kohler publishers, because I knew the publisher. Well, he retired just as I was finishing my memoir. But he read the book anyway, the manuscript, and said, "I love this. Please let me know when you find a publisher." He said, after I stepped down, they changed the guidelines. And he said, they also mentioned that you're not famous. And then I had two friends who introduced me to Idea Architects as an agent. And that was a big deal. And they assigned me to Laura Lev Hardin, who was handling their new authors. And I thought, Laura Lev Hardin, that's a good omen. And she told me that she loved my manuscript and that they made decisions by consensus. And the consensus was, she's not famous. So that didn't work out. But Laura has now started her own literary agency. And we've reconnected. Yeah.
0: So what ended up, like, what made you find Sunbury Press and go this route?
1: Well, one of my blog subscribers asked me who had previously published my work as an article in a magazine that he publishes called The Soul of the American Actor. He had visited Greensboro one summer as a performer, and I met him, that's how we met. And he now lives in North Carolina. And asked me if I would be willing to send him my manuscript and he would read it. And if he thought it would be appropriate, he would connect me with his friend and publisher, Lawrence Knorr.
0: There you go.
1: So that came to be.
0: So, obviously, you said that you had finished writing the book in 2020. That was also the COVID year. What was that like for you? Like, I feel like that, at least from my experience, like, that was like kind of a time of awakening in a way. Like, people, we all were forced to slow down, like, reevaluate the norms of what life usually was to us, and then how that can be stripped away so easily. And people had more time to meditate. I had friends who were like making bread from scratch, like doing all these things that they otherwise maybe wouldn't do. Did you feel like that timing was significant in that you like had finished writing the book in that specific year when that happened?
1: A friend of mine said, "Trish, the rest of the world has joined you at home because of the chronic problems I have with my feet and that I don't drive. I was already doing a lot remotely." Mm-hmm. And so everything moved on Zoom.
0: Yep.
1: Including sessions with the Obama Foundation. And as a member of the founder circle, I was invited to join an intimate Zoom, which for the Obama Foundation was 45 people.
0: Mm-hmm. Maybe not intimate to everyone. Maybe a little overwhelming, especially on a Zoom call. That's for me.
1: Well, one in particular was being hosted by David Seamus, who was then president of the Obama Foundation. And we have an interest in education and education reform in common. He was impressed by the questions that I asked, and I was impressed by the curiosity that he had and the perspective. His first political job was being a member of a school board.
0: Yep.
1: So he followed up, and our Zooms kept getting more intimate, smaller groups. Finally, it was one-on-one. And then just at the end of COVID, he called and he said, "Trish, are you up for a visit?" Because I was connecting him with leaders from all over Vermont. And that was interesting to the Obama Foundation, because they're curious about how their work would work in a rural setting.
0: Hmm.
1: My husband and a friend of ours, a now friend of ours, were on the Vermont Public Radio Board together.
0: Mm-hmm.
1: And while they were supposed to be paying attention to the meeting, they were passing notes about antique cars. So their names are both Bill, and Bill Stetson ended up bringing his wife Jane up to see Bill Alley's antique cars. And when they arrived, I remember meeting them in the driveway. And the guys started talking immediately about cars. And Jane and I rolled our eyes and decided we had to find out what we had in common.
0: Mm-hmm.
1: And it turned out to be democracy.
0: Mm-hmm.
1: And they are personal friends with the Obamas and the Bidens. And that's how I met Senator Barack Obama.
0: Wow. And was that also how you then got involved with the Obama Foundation? Like, what led you to want to do that work specifically? I know that you had experience in the nonprofit realm as well.
1: Well, actually, when I was finishing the book, I was certainly beginning to think about what my legacy would be. And one thing that has always stood out between my work and the Obama Foundation's work are the same core values. So I thought that by supporting the foundation in a significant, for me, a significant way, would be a lasting legacy. And it didn't have to have my name on it.
0: Mm-hmm. And what type of work did you do within the foundation? Like, what were some of the initiatives or ideas that you brought to that circle that you felt were impactful or that you were most excited about?
1: I think I've just brought a Vermont perspective,
0: mm-hmm,
1: to some of their work.
0: Yeah. And what would you say is, I don't know, if you had to describe what the Vermont perspective is, what do you think makes our state so special? And, we're a small but mighty state. And in a lot of ways, I've always felt like Vermont's ahead of the curve. why do you think it's so important that you/Vermont were able to, bring that perspective to a larger group at a more like national and honestly like international scale?
1: I've come to see Vermont as a social laboratory. And I think it's perceived that way outside of Vermont by many, whether they approve of it or not. We have a very progressive senior senator who has a national stage. So people think of Vermont in those terms, and not all of Vermont is like that.
0: Right.
1: The idea of town meeting. Everybody is invited. And right now there's a real debate going on about whether town meeting happens in the traditional way or whether to use Australian ballot.
0: Hmm.
1: And it's actually a heated discussion.
0: Wow.
1: With the idea of how do you get as much input from as many people as possible in making collective decisions.
0: Yep. Which is so important.
1: It is. It's a community it's community building.
0: I feel like that's maybe a great segue. I know, let's maybe play a couple of your songs and dive into why you chose them. So Amazing Grace, you chose, you had shared over email when we were chatting about your songs about how one of the reasons why you thought of it is because of the connection to Obama and him reading that or singing it. Sorry. Do you want to kind of describe that and then why you chose that first song, Amazing Grace, which is obviously a legendary song in and of itself?
1: Yes. Well, it's an abolitionist song, and I don't know if everybody knows that.
0: Mm-hmm.
1: So in those terms, it's a song of hope. And my favorite rendition is of President Obama singing it a cappella.
0: Mm-hmm.
1: As part of a eulogy that he delivered when he was president. Along with the grace notes being ornamental notes.
0: Mm-hmm.
2: Amazing grace. Amazing grace.

grace. Cynthia Herb found that grace. Susie Jackson found that.

0: May we find ourselves worthy of that precious and extraordinary gift. As long as our lives endure, may grace now lead them home. May God continue to shed his grace on the United States of America.
1: What about that specifically, you know, speaks to you the most with Obama's rendition? I mean, Amazing Grace is obviously, so many people have resonated with that song and sang it.
2: Well, President Obama and I were both told as kids what we couldn't and shouldn't do. And in very much our own ways, we've done it anyway. And hopefully, and nobody's perfect, but hopefully in ways that others feel blessed. Mm-hmm. And that we can live that grace.
1: So Amazing Grace, let's move into your second song.
2: Well, Where Have All the Flowers Gone? Mm-hmm. And by Peter, Paul, and Mary.
1: A classic.
2: Yes. That reminds me, that has been very much on my mind recently because I'm a colonial dame. Hmm. Which, when I came of age, my mother told me that she wanted me to become a dame as she was, that it would make my great-grandmother happy.
1: Hmm.
2: I never met that particular great-grandmother, but I certainly know her by reputation. And she was famous in the family for having said, "You can't convince me the meek inherit the earth." And what I've learned is it all depends on how you define meek. So my grandmother's sister, my great aunt Helen, had, well, first of all, her husband died young. And then their only child, Jimmy, was killed in World War II, right after graduating from Princeton. He's buried in Margraten in the Netherlands. And the dames I knew, the Vermont dames, have for decades now arranged to have wreaths put on the graves of Vermont veterans. If they included Jimmy, even though I grew up outside Philly.
1: Mm-hmm.
2: It wasn't until very recently that I learned through a program with the dames that there's a project called the Forever Promise Project. At the end of the war, people in the Netherlands adopted the graves of the men and women who were buried at Margraten.
1: Wow.
2: And the Forever Promise Project is trying to connect current descendants of those buried with the current grave tenders, which tend to be passed on through their families.
1: Hmm.
2: And I just connected with Jimmy's, who's the grandson of the original grave tender, who was the head of a primary school and had his school tend the graves.
1: Wow.
2: Until they didn't, and then he took it on personally. And then passed it to his son, and then his grandson.
1: Well, I can definitely see why this song would resonate then. This is one that my mom is a huge Peter, Paul, and Mary fan, and this was one I've listened to since I was little. All right, well, here is Where Have All the Flowers Gone? Let's listen to it together.

0: classic. The harmonies in that song always give me chills. Mm-hmm. The way that their voices sound together is just stunning. Beautiful. So your next song, Let There Be Peace on Earth, mm-hmm. tell us a little bit about that selection.
1: That has to do with Let There Be Peace on Earth and Let It Begin with Me. Mm-hmm.
0: Which is very powerful.
1: Yes. And I mean peace not only externally, but internally. The experience of centering ourselves. Mm-hmm. What goes on in our minds? What stories do we tell ourselves about ourselves and each other? What stories do we tell about people who disagree with us? That keeps us from hearing what's important to them. I had the good fortune to meet Marshall Rosenberg a couple of times. And through my program with children, Wonder and Wisdom, we taught nonviolent communication, age-appropriate version. And it was so powerful. It actually helped children who were on the autism spectrum express their feelings in ways that helped them and helped their teachers bring them into the group and welcome them mm-hmm. where they otherwise might not have been.
0: And how would you say that, like, the individual practice of finding peace also filters out to the collective?
1: Well, I've been told by a number of interesting people that what you hold in your consciousness tends to manifest. So if you have angry thoughts, they'll come out in some way. And if you've worked with kids, particularly young boys, in my experience, it's a pretty safe bet that if one kid shoves another, the other will shove back. That pretty much describes Congress.

0: and not every individual in Congress. But it describes our political climate right now. Are you for me or against me? Rather than, how are we, what do we have in common? Marshall Rosenberg was actually a mediator in the Middle East. And he said that once he got everyone in the room to agree on their core values, he could help them come to a consensus within 20 minutes.
1: Wow.
0: Yeah. And he referred to it as giraffe language. Giraffes, because they see the big picture.
1: Yeah.
0: And they're strong and mostly gentle.
1: Lovely. Well, let's listen to Let There Be Peace on Earth. The version that I have pulled up here is by the Boys Choir of Harlem. That was the one that I found. So let's take a listen.

0: I always love hearing my kids sing.
1: Mm. Yeah.
0: And because I lost my only child before she was born, I decided to see my child in the eyes of every child. So those kids are mine.
1: Mm-hmm. With your book, why do you think people kind of need a book like yours? Or I guess maybe that's not the question I want to ask, but what do you hope people gain from reading it or resonate with? What messages within there are you hoping will resonate with people?
0: Well, it's invitational. So grace is not something you can see, but you can see where she's been. And I call them grace tracks. So for each chapter, there are suggested practices that you can apply, the reader can apply to their own lives, not mine, theirs.
1: Thank you so much for having this conversation and being on the show. This was lovely. You have such a beautiful story, and I'm so happy that you're sharing it so that others can also learn these important lessons and messages and ultimately find love and grace in their own way. So, yeah.
0: Well, it's a great honor. Thank you, Abby. I'm so glad that we met.
2: This has been Abstract VT, a show dedicated to abstract ideas discussed amidst ever-changing tunes. Once again, I'm your host, Abby BK, and I hope you have a wonderful day or night. We'll see you next time. Thanks so much.

happy art harp. Tonight is Art Hop. It's Art Hop weekend. We're celebrating here at the Media Factory in the south end of Burlington, Vermont. This is 99.3 FM WBTV LP in Burlington on the shores of beautiful Lake Champlain. We welcome people to view the wonderful artwork that's on the walls and halls of our studio here. We have a special program planned for you tonight, starting with a tribute to the 9/11 victims and the 9/11 experience that happened 25 years ago. Can you believe that? So enjoy this art weekend. Where Burlington's best artists are on display.

0: you welcome more. So enjoy the show. I'm your host, Diamond Dog Dan, the DJ. And that you heard DJ B, a DJ from Oakland, California, with the song called I Got Five on it. A lot of college basketball teams use this as their warm-up music. That's where I first heard it. I liked it. Sort of kooky, but fun song to start Art Hop with.
1: Approximately two-thirds of the way up, you got visible fire showing out.
2: Lieutenant, man, dispatch.
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0: We still have those memories that we don't want anybody to ever forget.
1: You see the you and me on very far apart, 'cause I believe.
2: Dad, I'm on 101st floor of the World Trade Center.
1: Love.

0: saying goodbye, I love you, is the last thing I can remember.
1: We were completely around the building. We're into the building now, okay?
2: We're there. We're coming up to get you.
3: I was the last person from the outside world that she spoke to.

0: were the brightest beacon for freedom and opportunity in the world. And love will find a way.
1: As we gather to remember those who were lost and honor their courage, we are deeply grateful. The events of September 11th grow distant in time, but they remain vivid in the memory of our nation and in the hearts of those who suffered such a great loss.
2: That's the Blessed Union of Souls, and I believe a memorial tribute to those we had lost in 9/11. Again, can you believe 25 years ago? This song captured it all, I believe. Alan Jackson, 76-year-old Alan Jackson, who wrote this beautiful tribute. Where were you 25 years ago on this day?

25 years ago, and that song still brings a tear to your eye, doesn't it? Where were you 25 years ago, 9/11 happened? Our next song has some beautiful lyrics to it that have lasted since 1960. This is a group that calls themselves the Brothers Four, but they're not actually brothers. They're frat brothers. They all went to the University of Washington. They had a hit with this September song in 1960. You remember this. Try to remember if you don't. I want to wish all of our Jewish friends out there Happy New Year. The sun has set, and it is a new year in the Jewish calendar.

Welcome everybody celebrating the Art Hop. How many years since it's been the Art Hop? Well, some of us are holding back those years. Simply Red from Manchester, England had a hit with this song. The leader of the group has red hair. This was from 1986, number one on the charts, holding back the years.

years. Don't hold back. How many years has it been since you attended the Art Hop here in the south end of Burlington, where the Media Factory proudly is? Next, we have a song by Jack Johnson, one of the most famous musical artists from Hawaii. He's sort of the Hawaiian JT, James Taylor.

Johnson from Hawaii. Next, the voice of Hawaii, Israel Kamakahuwai, somewhere over the rainbow. Israel died. He was 6'2", 760 pounds. He died from his weight problem. That was in 1992. Played a nice ukulele and had a beautiful, beautiful voice. Here's Israel, somewhere over.

0: Our next artist needed an artist to paint some popsicles for him. This is Michael Franks from La Jolla is correct. Popsicle Toes, Michael Franks. Can't you just picture the artwork that goes along with this song? A little jazzy pop version. Michael Franks talking about his relationship. Popsicle Toes.
1: And when God gave our rhythm,

0: You remember the monkeys? And are you a daydream believer? Renee and Jeremy want to take you back there. They're from Santa Barbara, California. Here's a cover of Daydream Believer. Renee and Jeremy.
1: I could hide neath the wings of the bluebird as she sings. The six of

0: daydream.
1: I call this Elmer's song next here. It's called Glue. It's Frances England, award-winning family and children's music artist with the

That's Frances England and her song Glue. Next two songs have some actual art reference to them. We're going to hear from Orville Peck, a South African country singer, with his cover of Mona Lisa's and Mad Hatters of his voice.

from South Africa, that's Orville Peck with a cover of Elton John's hit tune. You're listening to an art rock, art hop, not art rock. Well, it's sort of a combination of hop and rock here tonight. 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We're streaming online at 993 WBTV. More great music ahead here in this hour. The next song is Vincent by Don McLean. It was his second greatest hit, I would say, behind American Pie. 1972 went to number 12 on the charts. Here's a beautiful tribute to Vincent Van Gogh. And I don't know, but maybe look outside and see if it's going to be a starry, starry night.

0: special. I'm your host, Diamond Dog Dan. Let's hear a song next from Paul Simon. Paul Simon sings about having a good time. Hope you're all enjoying the art hop and having a good time this evening. Drop by
1: Yesterday
0: Media Factory. Check out the

Big Yankee fan from Brooklyn, New York. That's none other than Paul Simon. Part of a great duo with Garfunkel that broke up many years back. Here's a song that's begging for an artistic album cover. It's Harry Nilsson and Coconut.

Harry Nilsson and Coconut. A few more tunes to sneak in here on this Art Hop special program here. I'm your host, Diamond Dog Dan. Hope you've been enjoying the show. Let's hear from Cat Stevens. No. Youssef? No. How about Stefan Georgiou? That was Cat Stevens' original name. He's had three different names. I guess many artists change their name or just have one name, no last name, just their first name, Cher. Here's The Wind, Cat Stevens.

That's Cat Stevens in the Wind. Thank you for joining us here on this Art Hop weekend, kicking things off from the Media Factory on a Friday evening here in the south end of Burlington, Vermont. This is 99.3 FM WBTV LP in Burlington on the shores of beautiful Lake Champlain. I've been your host, Diamond Dog Dan. Be sure to tune into my show on Tuesday and Thursday from 2 to 4 p.m. If you like my music, you're going to like it on those two shows every week. We're going to close today's show with a song called Opium from Dead Can Dance, an Australian, I wouldn't call them punk, they're called Dead Dark Wave. So I guess they define what dark wave music is. If you want to learn more about dark wave, listen to this song by Dead Can Dance. The song is Opium. We're going to close our special show here with this tune. Have a good weekend, everybody. Stay safe out there. Celebrate, but not too hard, so that you get in trouble.

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And reminding you, if you want to find out more information about our space, you might want to be involved with radio, you might want to do a podcast, you might want to do a TV show, you might want to make a movie, you might need help editing, you might need equipment to borrow for free. Yeah, find out how you become a member.